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2: I'm Nora Rahm with these headlines. Ukrainian authorities say Russia launched ballistic missiles and drones at Kyiv last night into this morning, killing at least 9 people. This is the second major attack on Ukraine this week. Spanish authorities say most of the tens of thousands of migrants who crossed the Moroccan border into the Spanish territory of Ceuta Thursday have now returned to their country. At least 67 people died in the attempt. And the Justice Department has moved to dismiss a criminal case against former Olympian David Hearn. He was charged with damaging the Lincoln Memorial reflecting pool. Prosecutors say the damage was caused by a botched installation. I'm Nora Rahm, NPR News in Washington.

0: And you're listening to Weekend Edition from NPR News. Voters in Missouri are facing a ballot question backed by the state's Republican-led legislature. It would make it harder for those very voters to change the state's constitution in the future. St. Louis Public Radio's Jason Rosenbaum reports from one of several states with proposals to raise the bar for the public to make laws.
1: Republicans hold all the

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2: I'm Nora Rahm with these headlines. The Justice Department now says the damage done to the Lincoln Memorial reflecting pool was caused by poor installation and workers rushing to complete the project in time for Independence 12 celebrations. It's dropping charges against former Olympian David Hurd. Russia launched another major missile and drone attack against the Ukrainian capital Kyiv last night. Ukrainian officials say at least 9 people were killed. And after widespread condemnation, FIFA president Gianni Infantino is abandoning a plan to sell World Cup profits to private investors, including the family of President Trump's son-in-law, Jared Kushner. I'm Nora Rahm, NPR News in Washington.

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1: 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You've been asking for it, and we finally answered. The WSHU merch shop is open now at WSHU.org. 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Also, be sure to give us a follow on Instagram. We are at WSHU Public Radio. We'll see you there.
2: I'm Nora Rahm with these headlines. Leaders from some of the states that rely on water from the Colorado River are objecting to a new Trump administration plan. It proposes cutting supplies to Arizona, California, and Nevada by as much as 40%. About 200 people in Nebraska are set to lose their Medicaid coverage today, according to the health policy news outlet Tradeoffs. They're the first affected by new work requirements. And the social media platform Truth Social today began selling early access to posts by President Trump to investment banks and other institutions for $100,000 a month. Former Wall Street regulators say the service appears to violate insider trading laws. I'm Nora Rahm, NPR News in Washington.

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1: There's nothing quite like cheerful music to brighten your day. 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And for more from us, give us a follow on Instagram, drop us a comment. We'd love to hear what you think. You can find us at WSHU Public Radio. 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
2: I'm Nora Rahm with these headlines. Ukrainian President Volodymyr Zelensky said today his forces sank a Russian container ship in the Black Sea and struck three Russian oil refineries. This followed another Russian missile and drone attack against Ukraine, killing at least 9 people. The search continues for at least 6 climbers missing on Pakistan's Broad Peak. 4 bodies have been found. The team lost contact with its base camp Thursday after an avalanche. And in cycling, it's the first day of the Women's Tour de France. In the U.S., today's the first day for the Women's Pro Baseball League. According to its website, the first game, Los Angeles against New York, is sold out. I'm Nora Rahm, NPR News in Washington.

0: I've spent a good chunk of my mid-30s wrestling with a big question. Do I want kids? I've talked about it a lot on this show, and of course in my personal life. And in the past 18 months or so, my partner and I landed on an answer. Yes, we do. Now, as I'm reading these words, I am 35 weeks pregnant. I'm on the precipice of a transition that I know will radically change my life. As one friend put it, you'll soon feel more human and more animal than you've ever felt. I'm doing all the logistical stuff to prepare, gathering baby gear, organizing a meal train, and going to lots of doctor's appointments. And for me, that's the easy stuff. But then there's the other part, the identity shift. And I've wondered this whole pregnancy, can you even prepare for that? So I went looking for an answer and eventually came across a word created to describe just this, matrescence. It's a term that was coined by anthropologist Dana Raphael in the 1970s. And it describes the transition to motherhood not as one overnight change, but an ongoing physical, psychological, and emotional transformation that reshapes your brain and body forever. This is Embodied, our show about identity, relationships, and health. I'm Anita Rao. Today, what happens during matrescence? And how would treating motherhood as a transformation that affects you for the rest of your life change how we talk about and support mothers? Science writer Lucy Jones spent years digging into these questions. And that work culminated in her book, Matrescence, on pregnancy, childbirth, and motherhood. So I want to start by grounding us in some shared language. What do you mean when you use the word matrescence?
1: Really simply, I use it to mean the process of becoming a mother. A simple definition for something which is actually very complex and very individual. It's quite useful to think about it as something similar to adolescence. We all know about adolescence. We know it's this period where the brain changes and teenagers kind of go through identity formation and change and transformation. But I think certainly in kind of Western culture, we've forgotten that there is a process that happens when someone becomes a mother. And what we're learning is that, for example, the brain changes in that process are as seismic and dramatic as those that happen in adolescence.
0: I'm excited to get into all of that science with you as we move throughout the show, but I want to hear more about what it felt like to find this term. You were about kind of 9 months into your postpartum experience when you first came across this word. Tell me that story.
1: Yeah, so it was actually really hugely transformative for me. Before I learned about the word, I really did not expect myself to change in the process of becoming a parent. I knew that it would be, you know, the biggest responsibility of my life to have a child and be challenging. But I imagined my body to be a kind of flower pot or a box. And then when my daughter was born, I felt so different. The experience was one of great joy and awe and bliss and wonder. But it was also one of anxiety, sleep deprivation, fear, isolation at times, and an experience of putting my kind of nervous system through an intensity of caregiving that I think I hadn't anticipated. The experience of becoming a mother was one that touched all elements of my life, psychological, emotional, existential, spiritual, economic, political. I felt so different. I felt like my brain was different. I felt like I'd kind of become a different person and that I wasn't the person who I was before. And it all felt quite discombobulating to the point where I became quite unwell and I was diagnosed with postnatal depression about when my daughter was 2 or 3 months old. Luckily, I had treatment and I started to recover quite quickly from that. But I was left with this feeling of, what has happened to me? Where have I gone? And is there something wrong with me that I'm finding this quite hard and disturbing?
0: So you had all of these big questions emerging about identity and what was changing in you. And there is so much happening early on. I mean, there is a 100 to 1,000 fold increase in hormone production throughout the pregnancy process, which is absolutely wild. And then we grow a placenta, which is an entirely new organ. But what's so striking to me about some of the research you talk about in your book is that some of these changes are not just temporary. And one of those is that the cells from a fetus remain intact in a mother's body, perhaps forever. Tell me more about what we know about this science.
1: Yeah, so this is an area called microchimerism. And I got led to this because my daughter was born, but I never really felt like she'd fully left my body. And I came across this amazing work, lots of work done by Diane Bianchi and Amy Boddy and other scientists, who found that fetal cells transfer across the placenta into the maternal body during pregnancy. And they've been found in multiple areas, the brain, lungs, the breasts, different organs, sites of repair. And we don't know exactly what those fetal cells are doing. They could be doing something positive. They've been found in sites of repair, like C-section scars, and also in the brain. So they could be doing something to do with attachment or lactation. They could also be doing something negative. So they've been found in sites of disease. Well, they could just be a kind of byproduct of the fetus within the maternal body. I found it so fascinating that these scientists would describe the maternal body, the mother, as becoming a kind of chimera, you know, the kind of old Greek idea of something which is combined with something else. And I found that quite, probably before being a mother, I would have found that a bit disturbing. But I thought it was fascinating, and it really made sense of this kind of being myself, but not being myself.
0: It's so interesting to, and it has been so interesting for me to notice this, the kind of like liminal space in between being the self that you knew and a different self. And it was actually my therapist who pointed out to me at one point during my pregnancy that I'm someone who is pretty anxious. I ruminate a lot. And she was like, I honestly thought pregnancy was going to make you much more anxious. And you seem incredibly chill. Like, you seem like way less stressed out by things that you've been stressed out before during other major life transitions. And in reading your book, I found out there's actually some science to back this up. Can you tell me about this stress response in pregnancy and kind of what's happening in that piece of the research?
1: Sure. Yeah. So we're starting to kind of scratch the surface a little bit more about, you know, all the different stages of pregnancy. And one study found that pregnant women during an earthquake were actually kind of protected from feelings of stress later in their pregnancy. There seems to be something about the later stages of pregnancy where there is a kind of protective chemicals which kind of reduce senses of stress and so on. And I definitely felt that, a kind of barrier between me and my kind of normal neuroses or anxiety about the world.
0: You have shared that kind of early in your journey into pregnancy and your conception of pregnancy, you thought about kind of growing a baby as like a flower in a flower pot. The container stays the same. There's something new inside. But through learning some of the science, you really shifted to thinking a more accurate metaphor was metamorphosis. And you are a nature writer, a science writer. You look to nature to make sense of yourself. Tell me a bit about how turning toward nature helped you make sense of your own experience and kind of shift the way that you were thinking about this whole process.
1: Yeah, it helps so much. You know, my culture was telling me to bounce back and, you know, get your body back as soon as possible and work like I wasn't a mother and mother like I didn't work. Actually, the stories that I was seeing around me, you know, in the trees and in the flowers and in the sea and in space was a different story, and one that felt much more authentic to my experience. And the one image and kind of story and metaphor that I found so helpful was to do with caterpillars.
0: We've got to talk about that one. I love that metaphor. Tell me more.
1: I previously had thought that in a cocoon or a chrysalis, a caterpillar you know, spins it, and then within it, it sprouts wings and then emerges as a butterfly.
0: Yeah, like things just kind of come out. That's also how I thought. Yeah.
1: I had no idea the reality, which is that the caterpillar fully dissolves into goo. So it entirely breaks down, except for a few things called imaginal discs, which are basically cells of learning and memory. And from that goo, the caterpillar then turns into a butterfly. And, you know, I really felt like I was in goo for a while. But whenever I thought about that cocoon in the chrysalis, it just reminded me that, you know, being goo is fine. It will last for a while, and then you'll be a butterfly again. And, you know, change in process is the world.
0: What's also so beautiful that you point out in the research about the caterpillar butterfly is that they've done studies and there are elements of things they've trained caterpillars to do that then also show up in the butterfly. So even though it feels like you're turning into goo and everything is gone, like there are pieces and threads that stick all the way through and show up again in the form of the butterfly.
1: Exactly. And that I love that because that's so been my experience, that like the kind of true leaves, the things that actually matter have been what's remained.
0: That's Lucy Jones, author of Matrescence on Pregnancy, Childbirth, and Motherhood. Just ahead, what neuroscience tells us about how motherhood and caregiving in general changes our brains. 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
2: 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Learn how some animals shrink their brains, the bizarre details of Alice in Wonderland syndrome, and how Alice Underground is exploring the early universe. That's Unexpected Elements from the BBC.
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0: This is Embodied. I'm Anita Rao. We're talking today about matrescence, a word that describes the ongoing physical, psychological, and social transformation of becoming a mother. Science writer Lucy Jones discovered this term when she was 9 months postpartum with her first child. And it gave her a framework for understanding why her brain and body felt so unfamiliar. As she started digging into the science, she also ran into something else: cultural narratives about what motherhood is supposed to look like. And one word in particular that kept coming up was natural. It appears especially often in conversations about childbirth and breastfeeding. And while doing things the so-called natural way is alluring, Lucy says this rhetoric comes at a cost.
1: Yeah, so I think I was quite seduced and attracted to this kind of idea of natural motherhood that was the culturally acceptable way of kind of doing motherhood and kind of the culture that I live in England. And that was kind of to do with, you know, like exclusive breastfeeding, birth without pain relief, a kind of mode of parenting which involves self-sacrifice, mm-hmm. and, you know, kind of not using schedules and never leaving a baby to cry at all. And, you know, call me naive, I'm sure I am, but I kind of bought into that in my pregnancy with my first child. And the reality for me was very different. It was, you know, birth was without pain relief for me was really difficult. Breastfeeding, even though I was kind of feeding at all times, just didn't really work out for me. I just couldn't make enough milk. And the kind of self-sacrificial mode of parenting of, you know, responding to the baby all the time and, you know, being alone for long stretches of time and really not sleeping was not something that I could really cope with for long. I mean, I have kind of coped with it for a long time, but the mode of what was being sold to me, or what I was absorbing as scare quotes natural, I actually found in the end to be quite hostile to maternal well-being. And that's when I started to really dig into the kind of anthropological work, particularly by Sarah Blaffer Hurdy, and to think about, you know, did my ancestors mother like this? You know, were my grandmothers or my great-grandmothers, you know, this tired, or, you know, feeling this guilty about not being able to breastfeed or not able to kind of meet basic needs because I'm on my own with a baby all day? And that was so revealing of our evolutionary context. And I realized that, you know, what's natural, nothing, I mean, the idea of natural is just a fantasy anyway, but, you know, we evolved in collective caregiving groups and networks, and we're collaborative breeders. And the idea that I'd kind of swallowed that what was natural was this kind of nuclear family with a mother at home in close kind of dyad with a baby was actually quite ahistorical, and in fact quite a modern invention. So it upended all sorts of ideas that I had.
0: It's so interesting because I think there's ways that we, yeah, it's the idea of what's natural is so seductive. I know that my family went to Egypt a number of years ago when I was in high school, and we were looking at hieroglyphs and saw all of these hieroglyphs of women giving birth in a squatting position. And I'd had this kind of narrative that, like, that's the most natural way to give birth, that's the best way to give birth. And recently in a prenatal appointment, the midwife was like, yeah, that is actually the way of giving birth that causes the most lacerations. Like, that is, it can be really harmful. And I was like, whoa, like, there is this just kind of confusion of, like, what used to be or what we think of as natural is the best way. And we romanticize it sometimes to the fault of, you know, what could be best for our bodies. And it's really hard to make sense of all of that when you're in the thick of it. And there's, like, this massive information overload. I'm curious about, like, how you started to make sense of, like, what version of this natural or not natural motherhood made sense for you. And I know you even talked to your own mom about some of these things.
1: I mean, I think, you know, the experience of giving birth and then having like real struggles with breastfeeding kind of quickly made me realize that, you know, the stories that I had been absorbing about birth and breastfeeding were not the whole picture. Researching the book and talking to scientists and, you know, realizing in like the, you know, the academic literature that, you know, there is this kind of unfortunate pattern of kind of shame around infant feeding, and, you know, as much as people are encouraged to breastfeed, it's actually, speaking for England, you know, it's really difficult to breastfeed in public places. It's not very friendly to breastfeeding. You know, there's all these kind of social factors and systemic aspects of how we live and how our society has been organized that make, you know, the maternal ideal really difficult. And in all of this conversation about the natural, you know, I started to see how maternal well-being and maternal sleep and maternal health was not really present. It often seemed like ideas of the natural were a site on which to place kind of anxieties or ways of almost disciplining women and sites of shame. So researching really helped, and trying to talk to other women. And as I did that, I actually started to feel quite a strong sense of anger and injustice, and that this kind of mode of selling an idea of natural motherhood to women can make them feel like they've failed, you know, after giving birth in a very vulnerable time. I think that's quite cruel.
0: So culturally, kind of pregnancy and childbirth are treated as the main events. Like once they're over, the transformation to motherhood is done. You're now a mother, but that is so not the case. And as evidenced by a lot of the things that we're going to talk about in terms of the science, really not the case. But I want to go to your first postpartum experience. And like, what were the things that surprised you about how your brain was operating and functioning in particular? Like the things that you noticed about how, where your attention was going and how your brain was operating in that first postpartum period?
1: I remember trying to meet up with a friend with my baby. I took the train to London and, you know, I was kind of looking forward to like sinking into the adult world of journalism and writing. But I found that kind of whenever my baby made like the slightest noise or, you know, needed me to look at her or something, I just couldn't concentrate on what my friend was saying. Mm-hmm. And at the time that kind of frustrated me. I kind of thought, why can't I, you know, simply have a chat with my friend? But it wasn't until I started to read about the science of the maternal brain that I realized just how much of the brain can changes in pregnancy and through birth and, you know, obviously with parents who don't give birth in hands-on affectionate caregiving. So it was starting to learn about that, you know, that it didn't feel so weird that my sense of attention had changed and kind of made sense of things starting to, you know, feeling really different.
0: I want to do some myth busting, and before we get into some of the things that we know are happening, because I think the most common, and even in the past few weeks as I've been talking to people about learning more of this brain science, as soon as I say, you know, the way the brain changes during pregnancy, everyone and most of them being mothers say, yeah, the brain fog, the memory issues, the mom brain, like your brain just turns into mush. And this idea that like the way our brain changes becoming a mother is our brain turns into mush. What does the research say about that?
1: So the research suggests that it's a lot more complicated and complex than the kind of cultural idea of mom brain or baby brain. So some women subjectively feel that they have memory lapses and brain fog, but in studies it shows that objectively actually it's not as bad as women think. Mm-hmm. And also that there are improvements in certain kind of forms of memory and holding lots of different things in their mind. There's a lot more research to be done, but I think the main point is that when you're sleep deprived and you're caring for a baby in the kind of structures and the systems in which we live and have an institution of motherhood, which frankly is not very supportive, it's probably no surprise that you might kind of have memory lapses. And yes, there might be, brain changes that are associated with that. But the idea that, the loss of grey matter it equates to the old idea that women are enfeebled intellectually by having children is absolutely incorrect.
0: Yeah, so what you're saying is the evidence does support that there is a decrease in gray matter in multiple brain regions. This is gray matter is what forms that outer layer of the brain and facilitates information processing. And that sounds bad on the surface, like you're losing this important matter, but that's not the case. So tell me more. What do we need to understand about what these changes in gray matter might be indicating?
1: So, I mean, I'm not a neuroscientist, but neuroscientists that I've spoken to and who are, publishing amazing work in this field talk about it as a kind of fine tuning. So there's a kind of synaptic pruning that happens in the brain in pregnancy, birth, and early motherhood, which is similar to that in adolescence. In adolescence, there's a loss of gray matter, but that is also because there's this kind of fine tuning. The brain, it's getting rid of what it doesn't need and it's becoming enhanced in other ways.
0: What kinds of rewiring and fine-tuning are happening? Like, what things is the brain getting better at?
1: I don't think we know those answers yet. We're actually really early on in this field. So in 2016, which is also when my first child was born, the first kind of landmark groundbreaking study that shows that pregnancy renders pronounced and significant changes in the brain was studied. That was the first time we actually knew that pregnancy changes the brain. And I remember seeing those the pictures of the brain and the different areas which were coloured in kind of bright yellow and realizing, like, okay, so this is why I feel different. And this is matrescence. And this is, what's going on. I know that we will find out more. And of course, one of the most important things about that work is matrescence. And this is, what's going on. I know that we will find out more. And of course, one of the most important things about that work

0: And there are these really pronounced and persistent changes in the default mode network. I'm curious to ask you more about that. That's the area of the brain that kind of impacts how we think about ourselves. So what do we know about kind of what's changing in the default mode network, and how did learning about that help you make sense of things?
1: Well, we don't know very much, but we do know that there are changes in the default mode network. And one of the researchers, she described it as your sense of self extending a little further. I think it was Winnie Orchard who said that. And you know, I guess that speaks to kind of what you're saying, this idea of kind of empathy and being able to kind of imagine and have a state of mind where you can, you know, respond to a baby's needs. And for me, that was really striking because it really felt to me that my sense of self had really changed. You know, the self was different. And the default mode network is also involved in, you know, things like memory and imagination. And I found that lots of memories were kind of resurfacing for me, and it made sense of this identity shift, which I felt that no one was really talking about. But there it was. It was there on the screen, you know, and it was there in the data, that it is a much more transformative neurological and psychological and social experience than we give it credit for.
0: One of the things that is so fascinating is, yes, there are these changes that we are being able to understand and notice in both the structure and function of brains of people who go through pregnancy. But it's not just birthing parents whose brains change in these multifaceted ways. That's also other caregivers. So tell me more about what you learned about the science of the adult caregiving brain.
1: Sure. So, I mean, despite what some people might tell you, we're all born with the neural circuitry to care. So all people have brains which infants can elicit changes in with hands-on affectionate caregiving. And again, still in its infancy, the science of the paternal brain and, you know, the science of the, you know, non-gestational mother or caregiver brain, adoptive parents, of course, but studies show that with hands-on affectionate care, the brain in other parents changes too. And of course, this won't be a surprise for anyone who's an adoptive parent or, you know, a father. But that also means that so some research recently has found that, you know, fathers who are actually more involved in their babies are more susceptible to postnatal depression.
0: Hmm.
1: You know, because the brains are changing so much. Darby Saxby is an amazing scientist and researcher on dad brain, and she's definitely one to follow. But I think, you know, it busts that myth that, you know, even though pregnancy and birth is a kind of unique experience, it primes a person to be able to care, gives them perhaps a kind of head start in a way. Caregiving is not just for, you know, people who give birth,
0: mm-hmm.
1: quite obviously. And that's a good thing. You know, we evolved, as I said, in these networks. And you know, thank goodness, maternal mortality rates, although they're increasing, are, you know, much lower than they have been for our entire human history. But to have a species with an adult brain where it's open to the infant changing it, you know, is very important for survival.
0: I think this kind of acknowledgement of the attunement that affects the non-birthing person can be really empowering also. I was talking with my partner about it, and I think that there's a way that, you know, it can really reinforce the need for that early bonding. You've like, there's so many stories about people who, you know, the father is like not able to take 2 weeks of paternity leave and then has no idea how to understand the kid's cues or how to respond to different signals the kids are giving you. And I think that is a part of this whole story. Like, we need the time and space to attune, to develop that connection. And that's really like our brain needs that to feed that

0: that ability to develop a more caring sense for this new being.
1: It's such an important point, and it just really speaks to how much we need proper paternity leave and, you know, leave for other parents. And also the fact that learning how to care for a newborn and a child, again, it's not the idea of a maternal instinct or the idea that you, if you've given birth to a child, you naturally know how to meet their needs. For me, that was not true at all.
0: Mm-hmm.
1: It was a case of learning and skilling up and watching and listening to her and, you know, reading her. And that was something which, you know, from the beginning, I had this kind of strong urge to protect her and care for her. But it was something that me and my husband kind of learned to do together. And I could see that, you know, while I had this initial like strong urge of obsession with her, you know, from the beginning, you know, I could see how his reward pathways started to fire kind of more and more and more the more time he spent with her, and, you know, the more the learning and the, you know, that hands-on care happened. You know, for me, it was like she'd cry in the middle of the night and my body would just go to her in, on a kind of cellular level. But as time went on and he became more, you know, attuned to her, I could see that happened with him too.
0: Just ahead, more with Lucy Jones, author of the book Matrescence, on pregnancy, childbirth, and motherhood. We'll talk about what the science of matrescence can teach us about how to better support mothers. Stay with us after the break.
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0: This is Embodied. I'm Anisha Rao. I'm nearing the end of my pregnancy, and throughout this journey, I've often found myself turning to science to make sense of what I'm experiencing. The hormonal shifts, the random nosebleeds, the strange calm I feel about things that used to make me anxious. Somewhere along the way, I found Lucy Jones' book, Matrescence. It's about the physical, psychological, and social transformation of becoming a mother. And Lucy and I are talking through all of that together today. One thing she digs into in particular is the emerging science of the maternal brain. And while there's still a lot we don't know, it's clear that many things are changing. Research shows that the brain rewires during pregnancy in ways that may help mother-infant bonding, and that some of that change can last up to 6 years, maybe longer. All of this neuroplasticity is fascinating and beautiful, but it also means that mothers and their brains are vulnerable.
1: If it is this vulnerable time, which the science is showing us it is, and we also have these kind of rates of maternal mental health issues, what is it about how we're organizing motherhood, which is laying stress on this transition and on mothers?
0: The answer, Lucy says, is not leaving new mothers alone in a house with a newborn 24/7.
1: That's such an urgent question that we need to think about. You hear every day this kind of panic about birth rates, and no one's ever talking about what new mothers need.
0: Yeah.
1: Or what is it actually that as a society we're not being very good at, which is valuing care and, you know, social support and, you know, giving all people the chance to kind of thrive and flourish.
0: I think this point you make about loneliness is really profound. And I feel like something that seems like people are feeling, you know, more able to open up about, this kind of simultaneous, like, overwhelm. I don't have enough time and I don't have enough brain space to even do what I need to do. But also I feel profoundly lonely. And I think it gets back to the lack of social infrastructure piece you were talking about earlier. Like, we're not meant to be doing this intensity of care in our own homes, in, you know, boxes on the hillside all by ourselves. Mm. Like, that's not an effective way to raise children.
1: It's really not. The little boxes on the hillside, it's not ideal. And the solution is not that women shouldn't be working. The solution is that we share the caregiving and we give men and others a chance to, you know, experience the rewards of infant care and the toils as well. So, I mean, I think we need to have a really serious conversation about centering our societies on profit rather than well-being and health and flourishing of people. I wonder if it's possible to really change those structures within this kind of late capitalist logic. I'm not sure. I mean, I get, you know, people talk about 4-day working weeks, mm-hmm. or shorter working days, or, you know, a care income or a universal basic income. And, you know, there are trials of those happening in the world. And I think matrescence is quite useful in this kind of political economic discussion, because it gives us a language and a framework for drawing attention to this transition, which reveals a lot of the cracks and conflicts in our social systems. So I think there's actually quite a lot of revolutionary power in matrescence.
0: Yeah, I've been thinking a lot about, you know, what we culturally mark about this transition and what we don't. I had a work baby shower last week. I'm going to have another one with friends and family soon. And it's really sweet. It's really nice to have, you know, people gather, but that's kind of it. Like, that's kind of all we do to celebrate and acknowledge this major identity shift. And that's not been true over time and space. There are other cultures that celebrate matrescence in different ways. I'm curious about any of the rituals you've learned about that you think better honor what this transition really involves and could give us kind of a roadmap for what that might look like.
1: Well, I mean, Dan and Raphael was coming from that
2: kind of question as an anthropologist when mm-hmm. she coined the word matrescence. You know, she noticed that the Tocopia people, you know, who she writes about, had this sense of the newborn mother and, you know, treated becoming a mother as a kind of traumatic life crisis in an existential way. You know, this kind of, the mother needs to be held and cared for and looked after as she looks after the baby. And, you know, I saw that in many, if not most, cultures in the world, there are these rites and rituals which give ways of caring for the newborn mother. And I don't want to romanticize these cultures, you know, in terms of the, you know, you have the lying in period or the confinement period. And, you know, I'm sure that not everyone would want to spend 40 days with their mother-in-law, you know, feeding them foods. But I think there must be a middle way. And I think that in our kind of Western individualist societies, in the US and the UK particularly, you know, there is this kind of hyper self-reliance and independence, which for me, I massively benefited from that until I became a mother, you know, traveling, having a career, being independent. But when you, you know, have a vulnerable infant and you're vulnerable yourself, that mode of living doesn't like touch the sides, you know, and it's in that moment that I really kind of craved ritual or older women in my family or someone to come and feed me or, you know, something simple. So I think we have this kind of conflict between autonomy and privacy, which is really nice as well. I mean, I'm an introvert. I like to close my door and be on my own in my house. But we are social beings. I think the pendulum might have swung a bit too far.
0: Have there been grassroots solutions that you have built in your own life, in your own community, that have filled in some of the gaps for you that some of the structural stuff leaves out?
2: Once I realized that most mothers were feeling similarly and, you know, that there was the social structures which was making it difficult, it enabled me to kind of talk openly with other mothers and create a kind of village and, you know, offer people help. And if help is offered, try to learn to say yes. Not easy. In my kind of neurotic self-reliance, you know, I formed a kind of this thing called a listening time with a local mum where she would talk for half an hour and I would talk for half an hour. So we pushed our babies in the pram and have little ways of, you know, making connections and entangling with other people. But I think it's quite difficult to overcome and kind of outgrow the kind of neoliberal mindset of independence and autonomy.
0: Yeah, I think you're pointing to the fact that, you know, creating spaces where people can be together and have that kind of like constant friction of being in person and being around each other can also create more space to talk about ambivalence, which is something that you write about really candidly in your book. Like, that is a part of motherhood, that is a part of matrescence. Like, there is a lot of beauty, but there's a lot of resentment and there is anger. But then the next second, there's overwhelming love. And like, we don't really have language to express all of that. I'd love to hear more about your own experience of this feeling and what it's been like for you to talk about that publicly, because it's not necessarily something there's always been a lot of space to acknowledge.
2: Yeah, well, I think, you know, in my kind of naive state of mind before having our first child, I really imagined motherhood to be something like the Christian icons that I grew up with on the walls of Mary holding Jesus and Mary looking very chill and, you know, happy and passive, and Jesus was never like biting her or anything like that. And I really believed that mothers in some kind of way should be always happy or always cheerful, and that there was no limit to maternal love or patience, I suppose. And I was really shocked that there was, you know, I had a capacity and that I couldn't continue, you know, by the end of the day on my own, the screaming baby, there was no patience and it was really hard. And, you know, I really needed the people around me to kind of step in and help. And, you know, with some distance, I actually think it's really strange that we have created this kind of maternal ideal which doesn't have space for ambivalence. Mm. And it might, my daughter had these benign seizures in her first year or two. So she would hold her breath and she'd pass out and turn blue and she'd look like she was not alive. And it was one of the most horrible, frightening things I've ever been through. Mm. She was fine. It was benign. But in those moments, I would think, you know, the worst had happened. And I remember just thinking, you know, I'm meant to enjoy every moment of this. Like, this is really big, existential, scary, terrifying work. You know, this is life or death work. This is, you know, the idea that this could be kind of passive and pastel-hued and mundane, and it's gnarly. It's hardcore.
0: We're in a really interesting moment right now where there's been a lot more acknowledgement of the ambivalence. I think there has been more space on social media and in other places for kind of talking about the difficult aspects of all of this. But there's a way that kind of without the structural change that puts a lot of pressure back on individuals to make sense of all of this. I know kind of in the phase that I'm in now of like preparing for birth, there's a way that a lot of this, like all of people sharing more about their, you know, birth experiences and their birth injuries can feel sort of like, oh, I'm just bracing for, you know, what might go wrong. And I got a text from a friend who just had birth the other day who was like, I just keep looking at my partner and saying, like, when are things going to get really bad? I think things are fine now. And it's like, it's hard to kind of find this balance of not swinging too far into fear, but for making space to talk about all of this when there isn't a great, like, yeah, structural solution. I'm curious about, like, how you think about that. And if you want to give me advice for balancing all of that at this juncture.
2: I think it's such a good and important and difficult question. Mm-hmm. I mean, I found that, you know, in my pregnancy with my first child, like I really wanted to have a filter up. I really mm-hmm. didn't want to hear negative stuff. And, you know, I wanted to, yeah, like stay positive, and I'm quite naturally anxious. So, you know, I really get that. I think one way that this will get easier is with more and more realistic and complex depictions of the maternal experience in culture. So I wonder if, as there's more art and culture that people absorb, you know, way before they're pregnant or think about having families, that it kind of normalizes the complexities of it, you know, without just making it normal that it's just this metamorphosis, which lots of different things can happen. For some people, they might breeze through it. For other people, these are the, you know, some other things might happen, rather than, you know, it being this kind of almost like non-event that it's often depicted as.
0: Yeah. And whether or not it was an intentional part of your book, I do feel like one piece of advice that I did glean specifically was the balance between kind of being with yourself and your intuition and reading and absorbing everything. I think there's this inclination that more information is always better. And sometimes that's really not the case. And especially when you're sleep deprived and energy deprived, like stuffing more new knowledge in is not going to help your nervous system and help you regulate. So I did take that away
2: so
0: from your book,
2: true.
0: For sure.
2: That is so true. And often so many of these books or these accounts are very dogmatic, you know, and they're like, you have to do this or your baby will never sleep. And actually, you know, all babies are different. Mm-hmm. All children are different.
0: I would love to end by asking you about this thing that you say throughout the book, which is that our understanding of matrescence is limited by the lack of language we have to describe it. And I'm curious if there's been a moment or experience for you in recent motherhood that captured this kind of essence of matrescence in a way that language can't.
2: Oh, you put me on the spot.
1: spot. It's such a nice question. I feel like I need to really think about it, though. My youngest is just turned 5 and my oldest is 9. But I imagine matrescence doesn't really end and you're always kind of having to become, a different kind of mother. But I will say that there was a time a few years ago where, I had felt hypervigilant for a long time and kind of thinking I would always feel like this. I'll always feel quite anxious and, not at ease, and I'll just have to get used to it. But actually, I've noticed that, since all my children have started school and we're out of the early years, there has been a kind of a settling of, the goo and, a sense that maybe this phase of matrescence is over, which, it's sad in a way, but it's also, for me, the early motherhood stage has been, quite a hypervigilant stage. And I don't think that will ever fully, forever end, but it feels a bit different now, or at least maybe I've kind of adapted to it. And that's been quite a relief.
0: Lucy Jones, thank you so much for the conversation and for your book. What a pleasure to talk with you.
1: Thank you so much. It was so good to talk to you.
0: Lucy Jones is the author of Matrescence, On Pregnancy, Childbirth, and Motherhood. You can find out more about her at our website, embodiedwunc.org. 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Follow us on Instagram for behind the scenes and bonus content, including some photos from my own pregnancy journey. Our handle is @embodiedwunc. Today's episode of Embodied was produced by Gabriella Glick and edited by Amanda Magnus. Wilson Sayre provided editorial oversight. Adesina Newkirk is our intern and Jenny Lawson, our technical director. Kaya Finlay also produces for the show and Quilla wrote our theme music. This program is recorded at the American Tobacco Historic District. WUNC is a broadcast service of the University of North Carolina at Chapel Hill. I'm Anita Rao.
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5: From WHYY in Philadelphia, this is The Pulse. I'm Mike and Scott. Rachel Zofness is a pain psychologist.
6: But I really think of myself as a pain detective.
5: She tries to untangle the deep connections between pain signals, emotions, and other factors like stress and nutrition.
6: We need to look at the complete recipe. Like, what we know about pain is that pain is a whole person problem that requires a whole person solution.
5: On today's show, new ways to approach pain. We'll hear about the role that our psychology and emotions play in producing pain. We'll find out why laughing gas is making its way into maternity wards. And we'll learn about emerging research on reducing the addictive properties of opioids.
7: The fact does remain that opioids do really work very well for all sorts of pain.
5: First, the news.
8: Live from NPR News in Washington, I'm Windsor Johnston. A new report from the Commerce Department says the U.S. gross domestic product grew at an annual pace of 1.5% during the spring quarter, slower growth than the economy saw last year. NPR's Scott Horsley reports.
9: If consumers have to pay more for every gallon of gas, that leaves less money in their pockets to spend on everything else. And that's especially true for lower-income households. The war with Iran has caused higher inflation on average, and people's wages are not keeping up with those higher prices. So far, that has not forced most people to cut back on spending, but it has pushed them to dip into savings or put more of their spending on the credit card.
8: That's NPR Scott Horsley reporting. President Trump's social media platform, Truth Social, has started selling an early access version of his post to investment banks and other institutions. As NPR's Bobby Allen reports, the service has raised alarm among legal experts and former Wall Street regulators.
10: For $100,000 a month, Truth API offers an early feed of the president's Truth Social posts. Since Trump regularly uses his social media site to make news about the economy and world affairs or hints at government policy, the posts can move the stock market. Former regulators with the Securities and Exchange Commission told NPR the service appears to violate insider trading laws against misusing government information for private gain. In response, a spokeswoman for Trump Media and Technology Group said the new product gives customers faster access to public information, saying critics have, quote, invented new theories of insider trading to attack the president. Government disclosure showed Trump made more than $2 billion while in office last year. Bobby Allen, NPR News.
8: Violence continues in Gaza despite President Trump's announcement of what he called a breakthrough agreement for Hamas to disarm. The Gaza Health Ministry says Israeli strikes killed 152 Palestinians in July, including 21 children. NPR's Anas Baba reports from Gaza City.
11: Israel continues to bomb across Gaza while expanding the territory under its military control to more than two-thirds of the strip. Those operations have continued even as U.S.-led efforts focus on securing a lasting ceasefire, Hamas disarmament, and a new administration for Gaza. The latest Israeli airstrike before dawn Saturday hit medication warehouses. Israel's military says the warehouses stored rifles without providing any evidence. The Gaza Health Ministry says two warehouses were destroyed, while the blast also damaged more than 200 tents sheltering displaced family nearby. The ministry says more than 1,200 Palestinians have been killed in Israeli attacks since the U.S.-backed ceasefire reached last October. Anas Baba, NPR News, Gaza City.
8: This is NPR News in Washington. Nearly 200,000 people are returning home in southwestern France after emergency crews contained a massive wildfire that broke out more than a week ago. New fires have broken out elsewhere in France and Greece as hot, dry conditions continue across much of southern Europe. Plans by the United States to reduce the number of locations that service visa operations in several African countries is taking effect. Michael Koloki reports from Nairobi.
12: U.S. embassies and consulates in over 20 African cities are realigning their routine visa services. The affected locations include Lusaka in Zambia, Namibia's capital Windhoek, and the South African city of Durban. Residents of those areas who wish to apply for a U.S. visa will be required to apply through one of 20 designated visa locations, such as Ghana's capital, Accra, and Nairobi in Kenya. According to the State Department, the changes aim to strengthen national security by promoting more uniform screening, vetting, and adjudication standards, as well as improving efficiency. The department adds that realigning visa services to designated hubs has previously been carried out successfully in several African nations and in Europe as well. For NPR News, I'm Michael Kaluki in Nairobi.
8: For the first time in more than a century, a total solar eclipse will cross mainland Spain next summer. On August 12th, daytime darkness will sweep across the Iberian Peninsula, along with parts of Greenland and Iceland, with totality lasting up to 2 minutes and 18 seconds. A partial eclipse will also be visible across Alaska, Canada, the northern U.S., much of Europe, and West Africa. This is NPR News in Washington.
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5: This is The Pulse, stories about the people and places at the heart of health and science. I'm Mike and Scott. Pain psychologist Rachel Softness has seen a lot of people with very serious issues, but one patient, a teenager, sticks out in her mind.
17: Oh my God, I will never forget Sam.
5: He was 16 when he first came to see Rachel.
17: He had long unwashed hair, he was pasty and pale, and he sat on my couch and he rocked himself back and forth with the pain.
5: Sam had been diagnosed with chronic migraines and diffused amplified body pain, or juvenile fibromyalgia. It's a condition that causes pain throughout the body, and it left Sam mostly bedridden for 4 years, unable to go to school or keep up with friends.
17: And he had seen 14 specialists. He had been on 40 medications.
5: But nothing worked.
17: And no one really understood why.
5: Seeing Rachel was a last resort.
17: I am a pain psychologist, which makes me the used car salesman of the pain medicine world. Like, no one wants to see a psychologist for pain, including me.
5: Rachel has a different way of approaching pain than other specialists.
17: I really think of myself as a pain detective.
5: She writes about her work in her new book, Tell Me Where It Hurts, The New Science of Pain and How to Heal. Rachel tries to uncover the big and small factors that contribute to the severity of somebody's pain, what she calls the pain recipe.
17: I want to help them figure out what are the biological ingredients contributing to a bad pain day.
5: Factors like diet, sleep, and stress.
17: And so what I discovered with Sam early on was that he was on what I like to call the white food diet. He just didn't like fruits and vegetables, so he wasn't eating them. He was eating pizza, pasta, bread, cereal, skipping fruits and vegetables, which of course is very dangerous for a body in pain. He was sleeping until 2 p.m. and staying up till 4 a.m. playing video games. He had undiagnosed and crippling social anxiety and depression and suicidality. He had been on the medications. He needed more than just that. So part of treating pain is helping my patients get out of bed and back to life.
5: Rachel gave Sam a nutrition plan. She worked on his sleep patterns and she got him out of bed, one step at a time.
17: So week one, Sam's task was to stand outside on his porch in the sun. Just that. Week two, Sam walked to the corner mailbox to mail a letter. So his mom would give him some letters. He would go to the corner mailbox. Week three, and by the way, he was also texting some friends. He was trying to reconnect socially. Week three, he was walking to the dog park with his dog, and he was inviting a friend over to kick a soccer ball in the backyard.
5: Sam also started working with a tutor to catch up on all of the schoolwork he had missed.
17: And what started happening was that as his social and emotional and biological health changed, his pain started to change too.
5: Sam eventually went back to school and even attended prom.
17: Which is my favorite part of the story. He got asked to prom, not by one girl, but by two, and he said yes to both. And I went to his high school graduation and he stood on stage and he said, "If you had told me 4 years ago I'd be graduating high school, I never would have believed you." And what's so moving and important to me about this story is that pain is treatable. The treatment for pain just isn't a pill alone. For chronic pain in particular, we need to help patients, and by patients, I mean all of us, because none of us are going to escape pain. We need to look at the complete recipe. Like, what we know about pain is that pain is a whole person problem that requires a whole person solution.
5: Millions of people in the U.S. live with chronic pain. For many of them, it's so severe it impacts their daily activities, their ability to do things they enjoy. Science can explain many of the mechanics of pain, how pain signals travel from an injury to the brain, but the emotional and psychological processing of pain remains somewhat mysterious. On this episode, a different way to approach pain. Let's stick with pain psychologist Rachel Softness. She works with people who have debilitating pain and who have often seen many different specialists already. When you talk to your patients about pain, you have to be very careful in explaining to them what you mean when you talk about, you know, pain is more than what's in your body, because you don't want to give them the impression like this is all in your head. You're imagining this pain, right? So talk a bit about that dance.
17: Yeah. Oh, it's such a dance. And for the folks listening, if you remember nothing else, I want you to remember this word. Science says that pain is biopsychosocial always. And what that word means is that, yes, of course, there are biological components to pain, like genetics and tissue damage and system dysfunction. And also, pain is much more than that. So if you imagine a Venn diagram with three overlapping circles, there's bio factors, there's psychological factors, which of course are steeped in stigma, like you mentioned, and there's social or sociological factors. And pain lives in the middle of all of those things.
5: Rachel says emotions play a big role.
17: Pain ultimately isn't constructed just by the body part that hurts. Pain is ultimately constructed by the brain. And the parts of the brain that make emotions, like our amygdala and our limbic system, also make pain. And what that means is that every sensory message from our body filters through our brain's emotion machinery before it becomes the thing we call pain. So it's never just emotional. It's never just all in our head. But emotions are a critical part of this pain recipe.
5: And I guess instinctively, we all know this, right? From experience, because if I, you know, let's say my arm hurts and then I have a really annoying meeting at work, I'm probably going to be like, oh, my arm is hurting me like crazy and I have to sit in this stupid meeting. But if I go somewhere really fun, I'm probably going to forget that my arm hurts because I'm doing something I'm enjoying. So we've all had that experience.
17: Exactly. That's right. And I do think that's what's so intuitive about explaining pain this way. Like, we all know our bodies hurt more during times of stress and duress. We have all seen that. Usually when I help my patients figure out the ingredients in their pain recipe, which is how I like to talk about it, people usually are aware that high stress is a trigger for pain. And of course it is, right? Like, emotions are somatic by definition. That word has become stigmatized in medicine, but I just want to say what it means. Soma in Latin literally means of the body. And every emotion has a somatic, physical, physiological component. Like, when we are stressed and anxious, our muscles get tense, which amplifies pain. Our bodies bump out cortisol, which is a stress hormone, which suppresses our immune system over time and, of course, affects pain. It changes our neurochemistry, which changes pain. So, you know, when we cry, salt water leaks from our face. Like, every emotion we have has a somatic component to it. And by definition, emotions are always affecting the pain experience. And like you said, that is very intuitive for all of us, but we never learn the science behind it. So it continues to be riddled with stigma and shame.
5: And when you say we, that also unfortunately includes medical professionals, right? They don't get a lot of education on pain at all.
17: Oh, gosh. So I teach pain science at Stanford to the next generation of doctors. And I also teach pain science to the next generation of doctors at UCSF. And the reason that I started doing that was because when I went down this rabbit hole of What are we getting wrong? Like, why is chronic pain on the rise? Why are there 1.9 billion people around the globe, 100 million in the US alone, living with chronic pain? And those numbers are going up and not down. And what I discovered was that one of the primary reasons this is happening is because very few people ever learn about the science of pain, and that includes our doctors. 96% of medical schools in the United States have zero dedicated compulsory pain education, 96%. And the 4% of medical schools that have pain education focus on this outdated, erroneous biomedical model that focuses primarily, if not exclusively, on the body part that hurts, and they forget about the brain.
5: When Rachel works with patients, they have often already tried lots of other things. They are often frustrated. She starts by identifying the ingredients in their pain recipe, meaning things that make their pain worse. And then she creates roadmaps for her patients toward a life with less pain. Part of this roadmap is often movement, which is something that a lot of people who have chronic pain are having a hard time with, right? Because moving hurts, so I'm going to move less, and then I'm going to hurt more, and then I want to move even less. So how do you either reintroduce movement or keep movement going even though you do suffer pain?
17: You just hit the nail on the head. That's exactly what happens with pain is, you know, we have pain, we stop moving. The less we move, the stiffer our muscles get, the stiffer our joints get, the more painful movement becomes. And that is a vicious cycle that a lot of people with pain fall into, and understandably so. That is our natural response to pain. So the antidote is a tool called pacing. And pacing for pain is much like pacing for a marathon. Like, I am not going to ask you to go outside tomorrow and run 26 miles. That would be a big mistake. If you want to pace for a marathon, you know that you have to do it in small bits at a time. And the same is true for pain. So, you know, we said with the Sam story, step one was just having him stand on his porch in the sun and text just one friend, right? So that's exactly what we do for people with pain. And for my patients, I find the most effective trick, and for anyone listening, I recommend this as well, is to think of something, just one activity, that pain has taken from you that you want to get back. And it can really be anything. Like, it can be going for walks outside, but it can also be, I had a patient who missed and loved Irish dancing. And there was a patient I had who missed fudge making. So it doesn't matter the activity. And then we map out the steps that would be required for you to do that thing. For someone who loves fudge making, maybe that first step is, I have to make a grocery list. You know, and I have to go to the grocery store. And make no mistake, going to the grocery store requires driving and walking. That's activity. So I usually have my patients tell me something that they miss and they love, because it's not going to work if I tell them what to do. It has to be something that we are motivated intrinsically to get back to, and that will activate the pacing protocol.
5: And I guess on some level, it requires us to reinterpret the pain signal. Because, you know, if I have hurt my elbow and now basically my elbow is telling me, don't do this movement, right? That's a valid signal. But with chronic pain, there isn't that much important information that's telling me don't do something. It's more noise. And we have to learn how to interpret that not as being a warning shot.
17: It's the most complicated and important message for people living with chronic pain. So I want to say the science underlying it. We said that acute pain is short-term pain, 3 months or fewer. And with acute pain is often a sign of damage or danger. Like, if you go for a run and you suddenly have ankle pain, I want you to stop. I want you to pay attention. I want you to rest and maybe go to the doctor, right? With chronic pain, what we know about chronic pain is that chronic pain is a disease of the central nervous system, your brain and your spinal cord. And what has happened with chronic pain is that the central nervous system has become hypersensitive and overprotective over time. There's a name for this. It's called central sensitization. And what that means is, you know, the pathways in our brain are like the muscles in our body. The more we use them, the bigger and stronger they get. So I was a kid who played piano. And over time, the more I practiced piano, the bigger and stronger the piano pathway in my brain became, until I could sit down at the piano and my fingers just knew what to do, right? I didn't even need to look at the sheet music. And unfortunately, the same is true for pain. The longer our brain practices pain, the bigger and stronger the pain pathway in the brain becomes. And when that happens, we say that our brain and our nervous system have become sensitive to pain. And what that means is that our brain has become a highly sensitive instrument, and small bits of sensory data from the body are now being amplified. And pain is our body's danger alarm. So these amplified messages are telling us that there's danger, something terrible is happening, when in fact that is not true. And the way I like to think about this is, you know, we've all seen that sensitive car alarm. Mm-hmm. You know, like you're sitting at home doing something and you look out your window and a cyclist rides by and there's this car and the alarm is beeping and blaring and the lights are flashing and you're looking at the car and no one is breaking in. The glass is fine. You know, everything is still in the car, but the car is screaming as if there's an emergency. And you're like, bro, you're fine. You're fine. No one's breaking in. You're okay. And a brain on chronic pain is much like that car alarm. It's highly sensitive. It's telling you that there's danger, but chances are high your body is actually safe. So like I like to say to my patients with chronic pain who tell me, my patients will tell me, you know, I went to a picnic with my friends and the pain alarm was screaming. I was in terrible pain. And I will ask them, is going to a picnic with your friends dangerous for your body? And, you know, we all know that it's not. It's not. It is not dangerous with chronic pain to go to a picnic with your friends, but your central nervous system is telling you that it is. And that relationship, this relationship between pain and danger, is so challenging to break because it's innate, right? Like it's inborn. We are from an early age, we have this association between pain and danger. So that's why this information and the science is so critical to impart to people.
18: And then we also fear the pain, and that makes us more anxious. So it is a very vicious cycle type situation.
17: It is a vicious cycle. And, you know, the crazy part about that is what science tells us is that fear and stress and anxiety actually amplify pain volume in the brain, right? So pain is the brain's danger alarm. So the more data we have that something dangerous is happening, the higher the alarm will go, which is why, you know, things like progressive muscle relaxation and mindfulness strategies and relaxation strategies are actually effective for lowering the pain alarm. Like we've known that for centuries. It's one of the reasons Lamaze breathing is so effective for women in childbirth. Like this has been known for forever, but we don't look at those components of the pain alarm when we're talking about pain management or pain treatment.
18: So for people who live with chronic pain, how do they get started on this path toward a life with less pain?
17: The thing I don't want is for people to feel overwhelmed by this information. Mm-hmm. Like treating pain, believe it or not, is actually quite straightforward. I'm not saying it's quick and I'm not saying it's easy, but I am saying that it can be done. Like anybody and everybody can create an effective pain plan. And the way we do that is by crafting our pain recipe. Like we want to know the ingredients that go into making a bad pain day. So that's the place I like to start with people is, you know, I recommend there is, and tell me where it hurts, this whole protocol for mapping out your pain plan and for putting together a very basic pain recipe. So like if you're having a bad pain day, I want you to start noticing, what are the ingredients that are going into making that day a bad pain day? How was your sleep last night? You know, when you're hungry, are you reaching for fast food or chips or, you know, unhealthy food? What's going on in your personal life? How's your stress? And that will help us craft a low pain recipe. So it is eminently doable, and there's a lot of hope for treating chronic pain.
18: But it does require an investment in ourselves to continue to feel well.
17: Yes, it requires investment, and it requires time, and it requires attention. And that is understandably frustrating because, you know, people who have had pain for 10 years will say, I have tried everything under the sun. Like, are you telling me you want me to start from scratch? And, you know, the answer is no. Of course, pain medications are helpful. No one is saying that's not true. And there are a lot of habits people with pain have developed that do already help their pain. So you are already on this journey. I think the challenge is when we sit down to look at our complete pain recipe, I want us to be looking beyond just our biology, beyond the disease, beyond the tissue damage, because if pain is a whole person problem that requires a whole person solution, that actually gives us a lot of power to change a lot of different ingredients. So yes, as you said, it is an investment and it is time, but that's not necessarily a bad thing.
18: Is this newer thinking and science on pain catching on? You know, we're still living with the horrible fallout from a prior approach to treating pain, which was, oh, these very safe opioids that have killed untold thousands of people. So is there an appetite to get this right? And do you feel like some of this is catching on?
17: So there is a huge demand for a different approach to treating chronic pain. And again, I want to say clearly, pain medications can absolutely be a part of the recipe. They just aren't the whole thing. So it is catching on because people are hungry for alternate answers, but we continue with this terrible pain education, not just in medical schools. Again, I mentioned 96% of medical schools have zero compulsory dedicated pain education, but that actually exists across healthcare. Like, as a psychologist, I got zero pain education. I had to pursue that on my own. And I got that prior as a human biology and neuroscience major, thankfully, you know, but psychologists are not given this. Physical therapists have a terrible lack of pain education, occupational therapists, nursing. I mean, this is a global problem across healthcare, but it's not for lack of wanting it. Like, healthcare providers are desperate for pain education and interested in it. And I do see a cultural shift toward a more biopsychosocial framework. But I think until the time when we go to the doctor with chronic back pain and our doctor says to us, I'm not just going to look at your back scan, I'm also going to ask you about diet, sleep, social health, and emotional health, that we'll really see this shift. And sort of this for me is sort of a call to action. Why aren't we seeing that in our doctor's offices? What will it take for our healthcare professionals to say to people with pain, this is more than just a body part problem. This is a whole person problem. So I'm going to look at your social and emotional and physical health, all three together.
18: Rachel Softness is a pain researcher and psychologist. She's an assistant clinical professor at the University of California, San Francisco School of Medicine. Her new book is Tell Me Where It Hurts: The New Science of Pain and How to Heal. Coming up, some hospitals are offering a different way to treat labor pain, one that patients might be familiar with from the dentist office.
19: As you breathe it in, just like any gas, oxygen, so on, it's taken up into your bloodstream, circulates to your brain, your spinal cord, and so on, and it reacts on a variety of receptors.
18: That's next on The Pulse.

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2: I'm Marnie Chesterton. Join me for this week's Unexpected Elements from the BBC, where Disney's Alice in Wonderland has us disappearing down a rabbit hole to explore a wonderland of science stories. Learn how some animals shrink their brains, the bizarre details of Alice in Wonderland syndrome, and how Alice Underground is exploring the early universe. That's Unexpected Elements from the BBC.
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0: This is The Pulse. I'm Mike and Scott. We're talking about pain and new ways of addressing it. Nitrous oxide, NO2, is commonly used in dentist offices. Patients inhale a mixture of nitrous oxide and oxygen, which reduces pain and makes them feel more relaxed. It's often referred to as laughing gas because it can make people slightly euphoric and giddy. There's a whole genre of laughing gas patient reactions online.
1: This is Austin, and I just barely turned on the nitrous.
2: Theoretically, Lauren is a hyper responder, so we'll see.
3: Laughing.
4: keep it going.
2: She's crying too.
4: Now she's crying.
2: It's good to laugh.
5: Have you had a laughing gas before?
6: No.
7: He's back here.
8: How's the laughing gas feel?
9: I have laughing gas on?
8: You have laughing gas on. Do you feel very relaxed, very chill?
9: Yeah, chiller than during the daytime, because usually I have to go like that.
4: Oh, yeah.
0: That side effect, the euphoria especially, has also led to some abuse of NO2. People suck it out of big

0: signals from being transmitted to the brain.
1: So unlike nitrous, I'm not trying to get it into the bloodstream. I'm trying to get it into an area where it can diffuse into various receptors coming off of the spinal cord.
0: Studies have found very few side effects besides potential nausea or dizziness that go away shortly after the mask is removed. And it's important to note that medical use is very different from inhaling the gas from a whipped cream canister or a big balloon at a concert. In those situations, the danger is that people are inhaling too little oxygen, and hypoxia, or oxygen deprivation, can cause fainting or even damage to the brain. Because it's a relatively new option in the U.S., there's a lot of curiosity and questions, both from expectant moms and healthcare professionals. That's why Sarah, the nurse, keeps posting about it.
2: Here's what it was like for me to use the nitrous oxide during birth. Straight away, it only reduces the pain a little bit. You still are going to feel a whole lot. For me personally, I find it the most helpful at the very end of birth, like when I'm pushing. And I kind of see that pattern with my patients.
3: Most of the reactions are like a lot of curiosity or maybe relief. They're like, oh, I didn't know that was an option. I'm going to see if my hospital has it.
0: Increasingly, that answer is yes, the hospital does have it. With a relatively low cost, minimal side effects, and word continuing to spread, nitrous oxide could become pretty routine for the next generation of American moms. Regardless of whether it's helping them reduce pain or feel less anxiety, Liza says giving patients in labor more options leads to better long-term outcomes for the entire family.
4: And I think we're learning more and more now about how the birth experience impacts both the immediate postpartum period and also long-term mental health. Having a birth that you feel empowered by your decisions, that your team listened to you, listen to what you need, especially from a pain perspective, that actually has better outcomes in the long term. From a bonding with your baby perspective, from a mental health perspective, from a desire to return to having another child, you know, sure, you can look on paper and say, oh, we had a healthy delivery and a healthy baby and everyone went home, no complications. That's not the whole picture.
0: Having a baby is a milestone moment. Those birthing stories are often told over and over for years or decades to come. If a tank of gas can ease the stress of that life-defining event and send patients home happier, that's certainly no laughing matter.
5: 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I'm Mike and Scott. 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Coming up, opioids have become the medication non grata as the country continues to struggle with a massive addiction crisis. But what alternatives are emerging for pain patients?
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5: That's next on The Pulse.

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2: Coming up after the news, Unexpected Elements disappears down a rabbit hole to explore a wonderland of science stories inspired by Alice's Adventures, the Disney version, hitting its 75th birthday. We explore Alice in Wonderland syndrome and why it alters your perception of big and small. We learn about the animals that shrink in real life every winter, and we're joined by a historian of science to learn how real Victorian science flavoured the bizarre reality of Lewis Carroll's original book. We also bring you Alice's Adventures Underground, 56 metres underground, where scientists from CERN have solved a subatomic puzzle by recreating conditions in the universe from the first fraction of a second. Plus, what is the evolutionary reason for cuteness? Are we being manipulated by big-eyed dormice? That's all coming up after this.
3: BBC News, I'm John Shea. The FIFA president, Gianni Infantino, is under sustained pressure after he was forced to scrap his plan to sell a stake in the World Cup and other football tournaments to private investors. Football's governing bodies in Europe and in North and Central America have released scathing statements. CONCACAF called for a comprehensive reckoning with the FIFA presidency. Here's Mike McCarthy.
4: UEFA haven't minced their words either. In their statement today, it talks about, quote, the shabby, backroom, opaque deal that he, Infantino, hatched and tried to force through. Now, before this week, Infantino had the pledged support of more than enough FIFA members to comfortably be re-elected. It seemed like nobody would challenge him for another term as FIFA president next year. Now, well, it's going to take some serious political skills for Infantino to recover from this. CONCACAF say accountability cannot be optional.
3: The European Union has convened emergency talks on Tuesday to discuss the migration crisis in Ceuta after tense exchanges between Spain and other member states. 22 EU countries expressed serious concern about the influx of more than 50,000 people into the Spanish territory from Morocco. Sarah Rainsford reports.
5: Spain's Socialist Prime Minister, Pedro Sanchez, has hit back at those in the EU he accuses of prejudice and playing politics instead of offering support. He means, above all, Italy, whose right-wing government was quick to post pictures of migrants running through the streets of Ceuta and then suspend its Schengen deal with Spain, the free movement of people, claiming security concerns. In Ceuta today, Spain's Interior Minister, Fernando Grande Marlaska, stressed that fears of migrants heading to mainland Europe from Ceuta were unfounded.
3: The British Nepali climber Nirmal Purja has died in the avalanche that struck Pakistan's Broad Peak on Thursday. His expedition company has confirmed. Elite Exped said it had also confirmed the deaths of the other nine members of the team. Caroline Davis is in Islamabad.
6: The record-breaking mountaineer Nirmal Purja, known as Nims, was well known for appearing in a Netflix documentary about his climbing feats. Purja was one of a group of 10 climbers to have gone missing when the avalanche hit on Thursday. In a statement, his brother said he felt as though he had lost his whole world. He said, "My brother was not only my younger brother, he was my heart." While Pakistan's authorities have only confirmed they have the remains of three climbers, drones have spotted bodies on the mountain. Rescuers have not been able to reach them yet to confirm their identities or condition.
3: President Zelensky has renewed his appeal for Western air defences after a deadly overnight attack on Kyiv, in which only one out of 27 ballistic missiles was shot down. He said this was due to a lack of US-made Patriot interceptors. Ukraine has kept up its attacks on Russia, hitting three more oil refineries and, it claims, sinking a container ship in the Black Sea. World News from the BBC. Israeli airstrikes have killed two people in Gaza, a day after Hamas agreed to a deal to end the war with Israel, which involves Hamas surrendering its weapons and Israel withdrawing its troops from the territory. One person was killed in a northern neighbourhood of Gaza City, the other in central Gaza. The Israeli military claimed it was targeting Hamas operatives, but gave no details. The authorities in Italy are putting nearly all the country's major cities on the highest alert for heat from Monday. Only Reggio Calabria and Messina in the far south are not included. It's in preparation for a fourth heatwave of the summer. Hugh Morgan reports.
7: Italy's health ministry says temperatures are likely to reach the high 30s Celsius and could pass 40. It warned that such temperatures can harm even young, healthy and active people, not just those normally at risk, such as the elderly, the very young and those with chronic illnesses. These temperatures have been linked to a number of deaths, as well as wildfires and drought. Harvest in the vineyards of Piedmont in the Alpine northwest has been brought forward. This extreme heat is being caused by a subtropical anticyclone from North Africa that's strengthening over the Mediterranean.
3: Officials in northern Uganda say a lightning strike has killed six members of the same family, including four children. The victims were asleep on Saturday when lightning struck their grass-thatched home in Maracha district, sparking a fire that engulfed the house. Police in Sri Lanka say at least one inmate has been killed and another six injured in a riot at a prison outside Colombo. Police commandos have been deployed to guard the perimeter of the high-security Mahara prison. A curfew has been imposed in areas around the jail complex. The latest violence came a month after clashes at another overcrowded prison, which killed 10 guards and 21 inmates in Sri Lanka's worst prison riots in years. And that's the latest BBC World News.
2: I disappeared down a rabbit hole last weekend. I was summoned home to help clear out my parents' garage. This isn't the selfless gesture it might sound like, because most of the stuff they wanted to move is mine. Records, books and other essentials that I stored just for a few months about 7 years ago. There's also a random selection of things that I was delighted to see but clearly hadn't missed over the past almost decade. I own records but no record player, a motorcycle helmet but not the bike, all gently growing mildew. The smart thing to do would have been to sort through it, to re-gift, to dispose. What I did was to move it all from the garage to the cellar. Another problem for another year. I'm Marnie Chesterton from the BBC World Service. This is Unexpected Elements.

0: And I'm not alone. Joining me, as usual, are a couple of stellar science communicators. So let me introduce Phyllis Mwate in Nairobi, Kenya. Hello.
1: Hi, Mani. Hujambo.
0: And in Singapore, broadcaster Sandy Ong. Welcome back.
2: Hi, Mani. Ni hao. It's good to see you again.
0: Welcome, team. Here we are, ready and waiting for a show that appreciates the weird and wonderful world of science. And it all starts with a headline, an event from the news that got us all talking, which this week is a birthday for a golden oldie. Take a listen to this.
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6: The Mock Turtle and more. 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
7: Why is a raven like a writing desk, I wonder?
0: Yes, it's the 75th anniversary of Disney's version of the famous Lewis Carroll children's book, Alice's Adventures in Wonderland. The story follows Alice as she falls down a rabbit hole into a magical underground world. She drinks magic potions, she eats cakes that make her grow very tall and very small. She referees a dodo race, and if you thought that was odd, it's just the start. This is a world of bizarre characters, from a gigantic cat, an eccentric tea party ensemble, and an angry queen demanding beheadings. Alice's adventures, whether in cartoon format thanks to Disney, or just from the pages of the book, have inspired generations of adults and children. I'd say it's a work of huge cultural importance. It teaches us to value deliberate nonsense as literature. It teaches us rebellion, subculture, absurdity rather than moral tales. It's inspired art, music, modern fantasy, psychology, and chucked a few phrases like mad as a hatter into the language. It's the rabbit hole that we're happy to tumble down today as we quest for science stories related to Alice and her adventures. Now, team, Phyllis, Sandy, have either of you either seen the cartoon or read the book?
2: So I've never read the book, but I do recall watching the Disney film with my younger brother when we were growing up.
0: Okay, what do you remember from it?
2: So many things were happening in the film. I remember thinking it was quite a bizarre film. But I think one of the things that I still remember today is how Alice repeatedly shrinks and grows in size throughout the story. So as I'm remembering all this, right, I started thinking, does this actually happen in the real world? Are there animals that can shrink and grow back in size like Alice does? So I did a bit of digging, and it turns out the answer is yes.
0: Okay. This is intriguing. Factually, yes. Go on.
2: So there are a number of shrews, European moles, stoats, and weasels that actively shrink in size as a way to survive in the winter. Now, by this, I don't mean they're getting smaller because they're losing weight, which is what hibernating bears, for example, do in the winter when they use up their fat stores. So instead, these shrews and other mammals actually decrease the size of their bones, their organs, their skulls, and even their brains by around 20%.
0: How on earth and why on earth? I mean, why don't they just hibernate like the bears?
2: That's a really good question. So unlike the bears, these creatures have really high metabolic rates, which means they can't hibernate. So for example, during winter, common shrews can use over 50% of their body fat in just 2.5 hours. Can you imagine if we humans could do this?
0: I wish. That would be great for me. What does that mean for a shrew though?
2: So what this means for a shrew is that they burn through fuel too quickly to stay in a low energy state for a long period of time. So instead, what they do to survive a cold, harsh winter is that they reduce their body size. When you shrink really energy-intensive tissues like the brain or the liver, you actually reduce the amount of energy you need.
0: I'm really shocked at some of this, the idea that you can shrink your bones. But, I mean, it's incredibly cool. How did researchers discover this?
2: So this is known as Dehnel's phenomenon. It's named after a Polish scientist called August Dehnel, who first discovered these seasonal changes in 1949. And very crucially, he found that this behavior is actually reversible, so there's no long-term damage to the species. More recently, researchers at the Max Planck Institute for Animal Behavior in Germany have also been studying this behavior in shrews and a bunch of other animals. Now, one aspect of Daniels that scientists are most interested in is understanding what happens when the brain shrinks.
1: Surely when shrinking, your brain has to harm these animals in some way, right?
2: You would think that, right? Because when brain volume decreases, especially in humans, bad things happen. We see this with many brain diseases like Alzheimer's, Parkinson's, and multiple sclerosis. It seems that shrews and other mammals experience no adverse effects when they undergo Daniels. So they can still hunt for food, they can escape predators, they can go about their daily lives, basically. So scientists have been trying to figure out exactly how they do this. How do they reduce brain size without causing any permanent damage? And the Max Planck researchers have now discovered that water plays a key role in this brain shrinkage.
0: I did not think that water was going to be the answer. How does this work then?
2: What happens is that a lot of the water that's inside the cell starts moving outside of the cell during winter. And this is what helps the animals to retain their brain function. Now, when the team zoomed into different brain regions, they noticed that not all areas of the brain shrank equally.
0: Okay, so they're not becoming thicker. They're not losing brain cells in the winter. They're just losing water in these cells, which is helping them survive with a smaller brain.
2: So the researchers hope that the finding will one day be able to help people with brain diseases. And that's because we know in brain diseases like Alzheimer's, the brain gets smaller because it loses water. So there are similarities in that sense. But unlike the shrews, this water loss isn't reversible. And so far, we don't have any way of preventing or reversing it from happening. Perhaps by studying Daniel animals like the shrew, we might actually be able to come up with better treatment for these conditions. And that's what the researchers plan to do next.
0: Thank you, Sandy. I should say that as well as losing water, Alzheimer's does involve killing off cells, right?
2: Yes. Yeah. Yes, it does.
0: Yeah. Okay, so it's not going to be the whole answer, but this is an incredible start. Thank you, Sandy. Phyllis, over to you. Tough act to follow. We're talking Alice, her adventures in Wonderland, and the Disney cartoon's 75th birthday. Where would you like to take us next on our journey down the rabbit hole?
1: Yes, Mani. So as you have said, we've just heard about the shrew that shrinks and grows its brain. But here's another incredible story that links Alice in Wonderland to weird goings-on in the brain. So have any of you ever heard of Alice in Wonderland syndrome or AIWS?
2: I can't say I have, actually, so I'm excited to hear what you have to say.
1: Yes. So, Sandy, it's a neurological condition that is characterized by temporary distortions in our perception. So now the best known symptoms are called micropsia and macropsia. Now, when micropsia occurs, this is when objects appear much smaller than they really are, while macropsia is the opposite. So now you see objects suddenly looking bigger. But those aren't the only symptoms. Some people feel as though parts of their own bodies have changed in size. You can look at your hands and imagine they're tiny. Others experience distortions in distance. And it's really a collection of unusual perceptual experiences rather than just one symptom.
0: So collection of experiences, hence syndrome, and Alice in Wonderland, because it's similar to the kind of experiences Alice went through in the book. Is there anything else we know about it?
1: Scientists studying the condition still don't have a conclusive idea of what really causes these symptoms, but it has been noted that symptoms often occur alongside several different neurological and medical conditions, including migraines. Sometimes it's been reported epilepsy, and more rarely, other neurological disorders like stroke.
0: And do we know anything about how common it is?
1: I mean, whilst the diagnosis of the condition is still relatively uncommon, now researchers think that many more of us than we think may have experienced one or two of these perceptual distortions during our lives. Now, there's a study that was done in 2024 by researchers in Germany, and it suggested that individuals with AIWS-like symptoms may be much more common than previously recognized. The researchers looked particularly at migraine sufferers and their common symptoms. So they surveyed around 808 people at a specialist headache clinic. And what they found was that around 1 in 6 of their study subjects reported experiencing symptoms of Alice in Wonderland syndrome.
0: Okay, so a lot of people who get migraines also experience Alice in Wonderland symptoms. If you have, and you're a listener to Unexpected Elements, do tell us about it. The email address is unexpected@bbc.co.uk. We've talked about migraines before on the show, and I do remember learning that there's a lot more going on there than just a headache.
1: Yes, we have. And one thing we've learned is that a migraine is much more than a bad headache, right? It's a neurological disorder that affects the brain and the nervous system. For many people, the headache is only one part of the condition, and sometimes it isn't even present at all. But researchers also believe that there could be shared underlying mechanism that, you know, disrupts the brain's functioning.
2: Just circling back to the Alice in Wonderland book, Phyllis, I've heard some people say that Lewis Carroll might have experienced migraines. Do we know anything about that?
1: Okay, so Sandy, many historians and also neurologists think that Lewis Carroll probably, yes, did experience migraines based on the descriptions in his diaries and the letters. It's certainly an intriguing idea, you know, that neurological experiences may have influenced one of the most imaginative stories ever written.
0: I remember reading about a neuroscientist who could induce these size-altering abilities by poking at the right bit of the brain. And so you kind of make your torso extend or make your hands much bigger. And it really makes you realise how much our brains are doing to create our sense of reality.
1: Exactly. And I think that's what also money makes AIWS so fascinating. You know, we often assume that we are simply seeing the world exactly as it is. What you see is what's there. But neuroscience tells us that our brains are constantly interpreting and constructing our experience of reality. Now, most of the time, they do that remarkably well. But, you know, conditions like Alice in Wonderland syndrome give us a rare glimpse behind the curtain.
0: Thank you, Phyllis. Still to come on this Wonderland-themed show, how Alice conquered the world and the quantum realm too. That's coming up after this.
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0: You're listening to Unexpected Elements from the BBC World Service. This week, the 75th anniversary of Disney's Alice in Wonderland adaptation has us exploring the science down the rabbit hole. Now, while it may be 75 years since the film, the book was actually published 161 years ago. Here to tell us more is Dr. Francisca Colt, historian of science at King's College London. You're actually in the room with me. Welcome, welcome.
11: Hi, great to talk to you.
0: So, Fran, we just heard about Alice in Wonderland syndrome from Phyllis, and weird coincidence, you experienced this as a child, right?
11: That's right. And I didn't even know it was called that. I distinctly remember having this as a child when I was about 10 years old. I was quite ill and my grandma took me to the doctor, and I remember sort of screaming and saying, oh my God, my arms are growing really, really long. And I was really in quite a lot of distress. And I remember at the time the doctor didn't use the name, but much, much later a doctor discovered that I had a negative effect from medication and said, oh, have you experienced this? And I said, yeah, it was like this. And he said, oh wow, this is called Alice in Wonderland syndrome, which was quite ironic because I was at the time writing my PhD thesis about Alice in Wonderland.
0: Well, I was going to ask, did it give you any insights when you were reading the book? You're like, okay, she's going through this.
11: Yeah, so not only was Alice in Wonderland written at a time of like really, really big scientific changes, but it's also given scientists and all sorts of people really almost a language to talk about things that are really hard to wrap your mind around.
0: I want to go back to when Lewis Carroll wrote this. So 1862? What scientific discoveries were being made around this time?
11: It was an age of huge scientific discoveries and huge societal changes that were triggered by those discoveries. It's the age of the industrialization. Society is massively changing as a result of that, quite visibly and really for everyone, like, you know, steam engine by railways and, you know, big machines and discoveries in science. And, you know, probably the most famous book came out at the time was Darwin's Origin of Species, which really changed the mind of a lot of people. But a lot of people wouldn't have read Darwin's Origin of Species. There was a more domestic sphere in which science entered the living room. Children were encouraged to read science books about microscopes and go out and discover nature with these magic glasses. Into all of this, Alice in Wonderland fits in.
0: Okay, I was wondering, did Lewis Carroll actually read Darwin? Would he have been aware of Darwin's books?
11: Lewis Carroll did not only read The Origin of Species, he actually corresponded with Charles Darwin. And we know that because Lewis Carroll was not just a literary writer, he was himself a man of the sciences. And we know this because he had a library of over 4,000 books in his own home. And he wrote a lot of letters and diaries in which he helpfully for us researchers records all of those books that he's read, and in letters corresponds with people like Charles Darwin. He goes visiting a lot of other famous scientists.
0: You're really building a picture of this world where there's lots of science kind of bubbling up, and I can see how it might have fed into the pages of this book. Specifically taking physics, how did Lewis Carroll draw on inventions here?
11: Interesting fact about this, Lewis Carroll lived in Oxford and Christchurch almost all his life, and the same room he inhabited was later inhabited by Albert Einstein, which is just a little tidbit, but I find this really tantalizing to think what might have happened if those two had met. But in the 19th century, there was the discipline of optics is perhaps the most important for Alice in Wonderland, such as polarization, light that can suddenly disappear through a specific mirror. And we know Alice goes through a mirror into a different dimension.
0: And the quantum Cheshire Cat phenomenon, I mean, I know of the cat from the book as it has this great smile and then it disappears and then only the smile is left.
11: Absolutely. And I think one of the things that Alice in Wonderland does really well, it takes us in a space where things are allowed to be crazy, where things are allowed to be weird, and impossible things can exist, but also things that are not yet scientifically possible, you can suddenly imagine in this space. And that's really something Carroll wanted to foster. He wanted to foster the imagination, but also logical thinking. He was a logician, he was a mathematician. And it really directly, Lewis Carroll directly influenced scientists and science. And one of the other people who famously read Alice in Wonderland and The Game of Logic at his school was Alan Turing. And when you then put the pieces together, Lewis Carroll visiting famous scientists of his time, like Charles Babbage, who came up with a difference engine, or one of the forerunners of modern computing. And then you see Alan Turing in a different room, sitting and brooding over those books that teach you logics and binary, who then goes on to work in a completely different corner of computing, but really changes history. It's not just a story that has a bit of maths in it, but really has a big creative mathematical thinker behind it.
1: Fran, lots of our attention has, of course, been on what was happening in Victorian Britain. But do you think Alice in Wonderland had international appeal?
11: It almost immediately became very famous and started getting translated first into languages like German and French, on neighbouring countries. But then it got exported into what was then the British Empire. But there was a real awareness that, what do? We have a very English little girl here. So when these books were published in the British Empire, the illustrations as well as the texts became translated. So in one of the first Swahili translations, we have Alice as a little black girl in a completely different style of dress. And it's never been out of print. So I think that early stage really made it very relatable right at the start. And it stayed like that.
0: And Phyllis, can I ask, have you come across a Swahili translation where Alice is in traditional dress, or did you just get the British version?
1: No, I got the British version. And in fact, when she mentioned that, I just noted it down because I really want to go and look for it. I'm like, oh, I didn't know about that.
0: And Sandy, bringing you in here.
2: Hi, friend. You spoke about how Lewis Carroll influenced a lot of scientists in his day. Do you think Alice in Wonderland still has sort of relevance to scientists today and in the future? What inspiration can they draw from the book?
11: I think that's an absolutely great question. I think one of the dimensions is we're all mad here. So you go into a land where things are really crazy, but we have Alice as a sort of guide who questions the characters that she meets. And having a story in which everything is a bit wild and you don't know what's going on, but we have a critical thinker in there, that's a very appealing trope for scientists who have taken up this trope to explain territories they have entered that are very tricky, often troubling, but they have a reliable, critical voice that's also sympathetic, navigating us through this.
0: Fran, the book has all sorts of science tangential to it. So I'm just wondering, can you pick out some big themes? I feel like psychology is very important.
11: Absolutely.
0: In this book.
11: Psychology was one of those disciplines that really started emerging in Britain as a field in the 19th century at exactly the time that Lewis Carroll was writing Alice in Wonderland. Now, this didn't come out of nowhere. So Lewis Carroll's uncle was one of the people who looked at the way in which lunatic asylums were run in the 19th century and what could be reformed. And one of those things that got introduced in those hospitals was tea parties. It kind of re-socialized patients to have tea parties together. And when you think about that and the way in which the mad tea party plays out in Alice in Wonderland, Alice is this visitor. She is the one who responds to the Cheshire Cat when she says, "Well, we're all mad here." And she said, "I don't want to go among mad people," but she does because she goes to the mad tea party.
0: Francisca Colt from King's College London, thank you so much for joining Unexpected Elements.
11: Thank you so much for having me.
0: So the anniversary, 75 and still as weird as ever, of Disney's Alice in Wonderland has led us to the syndrome named after it, which alters your perception of big and small. We've had the animals that genuinely get smaller in real life, and we've just heard how real Victorian science shaped the flavours of oddness of the original Lewis Carroll book. Still to come on the show, how Alice has gone underground in Switzerland for the hunting of the quark. And the details of what happened in that important fraction of a second after the Big Bang. Stay tuned for that and more.
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14: 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But one of the most important moments in his career was recording a song with his dad on his new album, Cinematic. Josh shares that story, talks about making an album of some of his favorite movie songs, and about dabbling in comedy. That's on the next Conversations from the World Cafe.
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0: Coming up after the news, Alice's adventures underground. 56 metres underground, where scientists from CERN have solved a subatomic puzzle by recreating conditions in the universe in the first fraction of a second. Plus, what is the evolutionary reason for cuteness? Are we being manipulated by puppies and kittens or our own brains? That plus other unexpected elements coming up shortly.
15: BBC News with Andrew Peach. Pressure is mounting on the FIFA president Gianni Infantino after he was forced to scrap his plan to sell a stake in the World Cup and other football tournaments to private investors. The governing body of North and Central American and Caribbean football said a comprehensive reckoning with the presidency was imperative. UEFA said it had lost confidence in his leadership. The European Union has convened emergency talks on Tuesday to discuss the migration crisis in Ceuta after tense exchanges between Spain and other member states. 22 EU countries expressed serious concern about the influx of more than 50,000 people into the Spanish territory from Morocco. The celebrated British Nepali climber Nirmal Purja has died in the avalanche that struck Pakistan's Broad Peak on Thursday, his expedition company has confirmed. Elite experts said they'd also confirmed the deaths of the other nine other team members. Firefighters in southeastern France have brought in reinforcements to tackle a wildfire that rekindled on Friday and has now consumed 15 square kilometres in the Var department. Israeli airstrikes have killed two people in Gaza, the day after Hamas agreed to end the war with Israel. The deal involved Hamas surrendering its weapons and Israel withdrawing its troops from Gaza. A truck bomb has exploded outside a police station in the Colombian city of Cúcuta, injuring eight officers and three civilians. The attack comes days before the new right-wing president is being sworn in. Two people have died and more than 500 have had to be rescued after sudden floods in the southern Indian state of Kerala. President Trump says he disagrees 100% with the decision of his own Justice Department that flawed installation rather than vandalism was to blame for the peeling lining of the Lincoln Memorial reflecting pool in Washington. That's the latest BBC News.
0: This is Unexpected Elements from the BBC World Service. I'm Marnie Chesterton in the UK, in London, and with me in spirit, although not in matter, are...
2: Sandy Young from Singapore.
0: And...
1: Phyllis Mwete in Nairobi, Kenya.
0: So we like to make space on this show for the occasional story that our panellists can bring, which might not have hit the mainstream news, but is maybe big in their part of the world or which affects it. This is Under the Radar. And this show has an amazingly free rein to talk about anything, even tangentially science related. If you are just tuning in, you've just missed how Victorian science influenced children's book Alice's Adventures in Wonderland, which was our starting point as the Disney cartoon of this classic tale turns 75 this week. Still, I do love it when every element of our show can be linked back to our starting point. So no pressure, but Phyllis, there will be bonus points if you can link the story you're about to share back to our theme. So that said, what have you

0: actually understand the information and the warnings that they're being given, and that they could protect their health and also well-being. Now, a new regional study, and this was done by journalists under the umbrella of Media for Environment, Science, Health and Agriculture. It's common in Africa and we call them MESHA. So they studied and say that millions of Africans could be missing out on critical climate information. And this is because it's often not communicated in the languages that they understand best.
1: Okay, so Phyllis, I can link this to Alice in Wonderland. Alice in Wonderland's famous for nonsense, and when you get a warning that's not in a language you understand, it's not useful climate information, it's nonsense. There we go.
0: Exactly. It won't work, Mani, because a warning only works if people do understand it, and they do understand it quickly and know what action is to be taken as soon as possible. So while a weather forecast can be scientifically accurate, if the message doesn't really reach people in a language that they do actually understand, then, you know, it may not protect them.
1: Okay, so I'm intrigued to know what languages are being used and how big a challenge this is in Africa, because we're talking about a continent where there are thousands of languages spoken and, you know, they don't fit neatly within borders between countries. In every person that I talk to seems to speak at least four different languages.
0: Yes, I totally agree with you, Mani, that this is a huge, huge communication challenge. You know, as you have mentioned, Africa is home to more than 2,000 languages. So you can imagine if yourself, you've met someone who speaks more than four, I speak three, and many countries have dozens, sometimes hundreds of languages spoken within their own borders. That means a single national warning often won't work.
1: Okay, so what is going on at the moment? How are countries currently sending out climate warnings?
0: Okay, so it's not a single system. Warnings these days can come through radio, television, through SMS messages. We also have mobile apps. Social media is really helping. Also community leaders, especially in the rural areas and local networks. Now, in many parts of Africa, radio still remains particularly very important because it can reach communities where internet access, social media, you know, smartphones may be limited. Some countries, however, are also developing mobile phone alert systems. So they're using cell broadcast technology, which is similar to emergency alerts. I've heard they've been used in places like UK, they've been used in France, like we've seen during the wildfires that are going there. So some countries in Africa are also developing that.
1: So how does cell broadcast work?
0: So many, instead of sending a message to one individual or to individual phone numbers, now cell broadcast sends an alert to all compatible phones in a particular area that's to be affected. So it means that authorities can quickly warn people in a specific location, for example, an area that's threatened by flooding or severe weather, they can get these alerts at the same time. But the technology is only one part of the solution. You know, the message still needs to be understood.
2: That's really good that the authorities don't need to know people's phone numbers for it to work, because I imagine that would be quite a big obstacle. But going back to the language problem, is translating the warning enough, say, into whatever language the person's phone is set to?
0: Not always, Sandy. So a good warning isn't just about changing words from one language to another. It has to make sense in the local context. For example, technical terms like, you know, storm surge or flash flood or heat stress may not have a direct translation in every language. And so communicators sometimes need to explain the idea, not just translate it, but explain the idea rather than simply, you know, translate one word and do a direct translation.
1: Okay, that makes sense. And when the same language is spoken across several countries, does that create another layer of complexity?
0: Oh, yes, Mani, it sure does. Well, so take example, Swahili. It's spoken across several African countries, especially in Eastern Africa and some parts of Southern Africa. But you can't just translate a warning into Swahili. You must localize it to specific geography and the conditions and context people might face locally. The positive thing about cell broadcasts is that these messages can be localized to specific contexts. So one step is just working on better local translations rather than relying

0: on whole country or a whole language group messaging systems, which takes more support, more structure at a macro level.
1: So it's not just science. Can communication save lives?
0: I love science, but yes, communication does save lives. And the World Meteorological Organization and other international organizations also have highlighted that effective early warning systems can dramatically reduce the impact of weather disasters. But, you know, forecasting is only the first step, which is very important also. The warning has to travel from the scientist to the authorities, to the community, and finally now to the person who needs to act. The person really needs to understand the message.
1: Sandy, have you ever received any of these warning messages? Because I know that we've been testing them in the UK, but the only time that I've received these have been when I'm driving through America. Actually, no, I got them in Romania once to tell me that there are bears.
2: Were there any bears?
1: There were bears, yeah. And you just get this thing in Romanian and English saying, bears sighted by the road, do not stop and feed the bears, because obviously people do that to get a good photo of the bears.
2: So in Singapore, we have an app that's linked to our national environmental agency, and you can go check the app to see like what rain clouds are over what part of the country or if there are lightning strikes. And like the UV index and air pollution, haze levels, that kind of thing. But I did come across this really cool weather warning system when I was doing some reporting in northern Madagascar last year, actually, in a region called the Diana region. And what they do is that a lot of the communities there, they live by the coast, they're fishermen, and they have one or two people appointed in each village to receive an SMS text message about what the weather's going to be like the next day. And that's, you know, wind speed and how high the waves are going to be. And then that person goes to the village center and there's a board and they put up this information in terms like it's color coded. And, you know, if the wind's going to be high, it's three arrows instead of one arrow. And yeah, that was really interesting to see and very, very useful. Apparently it's been very effective in helping to, you know, save lives at sea.
1: I like how that's a translation between, you know, the technology, the digital bit, and then you've got a big board with with letters and numbers on it for people that don't do text messages. Here at Unexpected Elements, we love hearing from our listeners. So in the spirit of Wonderland, let's open the postbag and see what you've been sending in. I just want to say this analogy does work because although we feature some of your wonderful comments, we do read all of the correspondence and even the spam, which is usually nonsense Jabberwocky style. So a couple of weeks ago, inspired by the Odyssey, we were wondering how iguanas made it all the way from North America to Fiji, which if you look on a map are two places that are definitely not very close. Mike in Texas has one possible answer. Phyllis, could you read this one for us?
0: Yes, of course. So Mike says, a more likely iguana species to travel across the Pacific is the Galapagos one. They have the ability to ingest seawater and then expel the salt out of their nose.
1: So this is about how you'd survive an epic journey. And, you know, when you're stuck on a raft, like people thought these iguanas would have to be, you need something to eat. And that's fine if you're an iguana and you're on a raft made of plant material. You just eat your boat. But drinking water would be a problem. And we suggested that desert iguanas were very good at not needing much water. But actually, a Galapagos iguana that can just drink seawater and then expel the salt out of their nose would be pretty useful. I mean, I saw The Odyssey at the weekend, and I think that if you had managed to drink seawater and not be harmed by the salt, then it would have been a different film, because Odysseus and his men would just survive off salt water and fish.
2: They wouldn't have taken tenure.
1: Less epic. So yes, these Galapagos iguanas are the only lizards in the world to have adapted to marine lifestyle, and they've got a special gland to secrete the salt that they ingest, and it's just behind their ear. It's connected to the nose, and what they do is it stores up the salt in a solution and then they sneeze it out, How disgusting.
0: Disgusting, but useful.
2: Sounds incredible. I have to go look for a video and see what that looks like.
1: Yeah, me too. That's planned for later. If anyone has any thoughts or stories inspired by today's show, then once again, the email address is unexpected@bbc.co.uk, or you can even send us a letter or postcard to Unexpected Elements, BBC World Service, Cardiff CF10 4GA. Still to come, Alice's physics adventures underground. That's after this.
3: 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A Snap Judgment blockbuster, The Black Wind. 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
1: Unexpected Elements listeners don't just send us emails, we also get your questions and take it upon ourselves to fall down the rabbit hole in search of an answer. It's time for Ask the Unexpected. So each week, we take a listener's question, we dig through our hefty contacts book of scientists who might be able to answer, and hopefully we solve your conundrums. This week's question comes from David Fitzhugh in Virginia in the US, who asks, why is it that baby mammals have disproportionately large eyes and often ears too? Besides making them adorable to humans, is there an evolutionary benefit to this? Thank you, David. So to help David out, we reached out to Dr. Robert Asher, Associate Professor and Curator at the Cambridge University Museum of Zoology.
7: It's true. I mean, throughout many, many different species, you can generally recognize a juvenile based precisely on those proportions. And some of that has to do with the fact that if you want your eyeballs to work when you're born and no one's taking care of you, as is the case for many, many vertebrates, the finished product has to be functional by the time you're born. So then, whereas with the rest of the body, you can keep growing your forearm and you can still use your arm, you know, whereas if you're an embryo, you kind of have to add on to that developmental process early rather than late in order for that particular structure of brain and eyeball and ear or something to work at all by the time you're born.
1: Okay, so humans are in the luxurious position of having eyes that don't actually properly work. They can't focus until we're months old. But basically, for most mammals, your eyes have to be ready to go the moment you're born. What about the cute factor?
7: The body proportions that already exist, juvenile has a big head, big eyeballs, that's what we regard today as quote-unquote cute. Right. If within our species, we do that within our population, we do that to a substantial degree, our behavior changes and there are genetic heritable properties to behavior. I mean, it's never all genetic or all environmental. It's always an interplay between the two. But nonetheless, there is a genetic component to behavior and its capacity to evolve. To the extent to which we do take care of individuals in our population with those juvenile characteristics, our population will do well, right? Those juveniles will survive more so than if no one were taking care of them, you know? So that's my answer, I guess. That's the, you know, we have this thing that we all recognize as cute. Why does it exist? You want an evolutionary explanation that has to do with the differential levels of survival that you would have in different populations that respond differently to the cues that indicate the status of an individual as juvenile or not.
1: Dr. Robert Asher, thank you Phyllis, do you have particularly cute animals in your part of the world?
0: Yes, Mani. And for me, they're cute, but they're giants. So I love the giraffes. They have cute eyes.
1: It has got what our expert was talking about. It's got those facial features where the eyes are just so large. You do want to hug a giraffe, I reckon.
0: Yes. And when they're blinking, oh, wow, yeah. I love giraffes. I think giraffes are cute.
2: I think it's something to do with the really long eyelashes as well.
0: Yeah.
1: And amazingly, we've done programs on the science of cute. And I remember it takes a shortcut in your brain. So it's like something like a seventh of a second for something that you register as cute. And that just kind of, it pokes your brain's pleasure reward center before you've even actually really worked out what you're looking at. So big eyes don't just help you to see, they help you to be cared for. Now, every episode, I'm allowed the chance to disappear down a rabbit hole into the cavernous space, which I like to call Wonderland. It is, of course, the BBC Archive Collection. In it, I find something to help me tell a story related to this week's theme, which is Alice in Wonderland and the anniversary of the animation of this weird and wonderful children's book. We've talked about so far the profound effect this book and its weirdness has had on culture. But particle physicists at CERN even have an experiment called Alice.
8: In my experiment in Alice, we study these collisions, and that is where we produce a very high temperature. The temperature is, we say, 100,000 times the temperature of the core of the sun. And at those temperatures, the nucleus really melts and you get a liquid that consists mostly of quarks and gluons.
1: That's Marco van Leeuwen. And ALICE, or ALICE as he calls it, stands for A Large Ion Collider Experiment, which, can we just pause to talk about as an acronym? Should be LICE, not ALICE. Thoughts, team?
0: I think because he pronounces it as ALICE, I think it's correct.
1: But when they came up with it, they blatantly just put the A at the start of that so that they didn't have an experiment called LICE, I think.
2: Exactly. I was going to say, you can see why they went with ALICE and not LICE.
1: Large Ion Collider Experiment. I work on lice. Oh, do you? Fascinating. Anyway, so Marco and his colleagues working on Alice, they take lead atoms, they heat them to 100,000 times the heat of the sun, which, frankly, I just want to pause, that's an astonishing feat of human engineering in itself. And what they've discovered is when you heat them to that temperature, you melt the middle of an atom. And you release these subatomic particles, these quarks and gluons, into a very hot, soupy plasma. And my colleague Caroline Steele, the lucky beast, got to see where it all happens at CERN in Switzerland last year.
9: Marco took us to see the ALICE control room.
10: After you.
8: Hello.
10: So this is the control room for ALICE.
8: Yes.
10: And in front of us, we've basically got a lot of huge screens, really, really long curved screens, and people sat doing what looks like complicated physics on them. It sort of looks like what I imagine, I don't know, a rocket launch to look like, but instead we're talking really small. So this is essentially where you destroy atoms.
8: Well, the atoms are destroyed in the collider underground. Here we control the camera that makes pictures of these collisions.
10: So this is where you watch the atoms being destroyed.
8: Exactly. There's actually a picture over there where you see the tracks from one collision. So you, in the middle, you see a schematic of the detector. All the white lines are particles that were produced in our detector.
10: Wow, there's so many particles flying off.
8: That's what you get at these very high energies. So you have, these were oxygen-oxygen collisions. And when you have these relatively large systems colliding, you produce hundreds or even thousands of particles that we all detect simultaneously in our detector. And our detector is like a giant digital camera. So the detector is about 16 meters tall. You see here only the corner.
10: Yeah.
8: And it's about 16 meters wide and 30 meters long.
9: and the pipe which the atoms are accelerated along is 27 kilometers long. A 27-kilometer loop which straddles two countries. An enormous experiment to study the tiniest pieces of our universe.
8: It's a marvelous place. The particles go around 11,000 times per second.
10: 11,000 meters per second?
8: 11,000 times per second. They go more or less with the speed of light.
10: Oh, in loops? 11,000 loops?
8: They go in loops, and each particle passes here 11,000 times per second.
10: Whoa. That's so fast.
1: So the ALICE experiment that Caroline Steele was having a look at just there, that cropped up on this show last year when a team created gold out of lead ions. It was amazing. It was like alchemy in action. You know, for thousands of years, chemists have tried to turn lead into gold to make themselves rich. It turns out that physicists at CERN, at the ALICE experiment, did it, but the quantities were so minuscule and the experiment's so expensive to run that no one's getting rich off it. And in fact, the scientists are far more interested in the idea of that soup, the gluon quark plasma, and what that could tell them about a window in time. So we're talking about a fraction of a second after the Big Bang created the universe, and they decided to recreate it because there are so many questions to answer about how you get from a crazy hot soup of subatomic particles to everything that surrounds us today. And in a recent paper, ALICE scientists solved one of the mysteries: how light atomic nuclei, so that's the bit that you'd find in the middle of a hydrogen atom, how that got to exist, given that the temperature of this first second of the universe would be enough to melt them apart.
2: So how did they do it?
1: They did it by using that detector that you heard Marco mention earlier. So they'd recreated the hideous heat of the early universe. They tracked the subatomic particle interactions using this detector, and that they discovered that there was a recipe which made these delicate atomic nuclei from the remnants of the particles smashed. So it's not that the center of the atoms resisted smashing apart. It's just that in the mess that you make afterwards, you can remake them using nuclear fusion.
0: So, Manny, what you're saying is they recreated the first second of the universe, but with a camera to watch what was happening?
1: Exactly. The thing about physics, I don't know if anyone else finds this, but I'm drawn to things like dark matter, even though it's not my background, and I find physics quite hard.
0: It's not one of my strongest areas also, but it will transform our understanding of the universe more. So kudos to all those people who are putting their effort, so much effort into that.
1: So there we go. Physics and ALICE. That's us at the end of the program. An anniversary for ALICE and her adventure down a rabbit hole have led us to a wonderland of science stories. What have we had? We've had the shaky perception of shrinking. We've had animals actually shrinking. We've had Victorian science. We've had ALICE underground at CERN helping to explain the formation of the universe. Plus, we've had the usual nuggets of gold from our listeners and our panel. I'm going to ask you, panel, any favourite take-homes from today?
2: I feel like I learned a lot from Fran about how Alice in Wonderland is not just a story, but permeates so many aspects of our lives and science.
0: Yes, my part also was from Fran. I learned a lot. And also, the fact that she said that the book has been translated in Swahili, and I have to read it. I'll come back and tell you guys if I find it.
1: Now, if we were at the Mad Hatter's Tea Party, we'd keep on going for months. But this is the BBC, and we only get our tea once we've left the studios, which I can't do without thanking Sandy Ong in Singapore.
2: Thank you, Marnie.
1: And Phyllis Mwate in Nairobi, Kenya.
0: Thank you, Marnie. Asante sana.
1: I'm Marnie Chesterton. The producer was Robbie Wojciechowski, with Alice McKee, Imi Harper and Nada Sufi. Join us next week for more Unexpected Elements.
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11: From WNYC in New York, this is On the Media. I'm Brooke Gladstone. Writer and tech thinker Cory Doctorow coined a term we can't say on the radio to describe how tech has gone bad. His new term of art, the reverse centaur, does the same for AI.
12: The most important thing about a technology isn't what it does, it's who it does it for and who it does it to.
11: His new book describes how the media coverage of the industry falls short.
12: When you repeat the outlandish claims made by tech barons, but put at the end of it, "and that's bad," in brackets, you're just helping them sell.
11: And the role of the worker in the AI wars to come.
12: The world is best when workers decide how they're gonna use their tools. You have to be a good radiologist to use a radiology chatbot. You have to be a good writer to use the writer's chatbot. This fantasy that you fire a bunch of people and replace them with less skilled people who charge you less money to get the same output, it's ridiculous.
11: It's all coming up after this.
13: Live from NPR News in Washington, I'm Windsor Johnston. Russia launched another deadly barrage of missiles at Kyiv before dawn today, killing at least 9 people and injuring more than 30. NPR's Greg Myrie reports the attack comes as President Trump appears to be backing away from an offer to strengthen Ukraine's air defenses.
14: Russian ballistic missiles struck 5 separate parts of Kyiv as explosions rang out through the night. The attack set off multiple fires, and emergency teams rescued dozens of residents from burning and damaged apartment buildings. Russia has stepped up its airstrikes in recent months to exploit Ukrainian shortages of air defenses against ballistic missiles. Ukraine's president, Volodymyr Zelensky, met President Trump on Tuesday and said the U.S. was giving Ukraine a license to make its own Patriot air defense missiles. But Trump said Friday, quote, "We're talking about it, but it's a hard thing to give away that kind of technology." Greg Myrie, NPR News, Kyiv.
13: Children who enter the U.S. alone are losing access to federally funded immigration lawyers. For the first time in more than 20 years, the government has not renewed contracts with nonprofit groups that represent unaccompanied minors in court, putting thousands at risk of deportation. NPR's Kira Eisner reports on why those legal groups can no longer take their cases.
15: More than 26,000 kids could lose representation. The U.S. decided decades ago that those children deserved protection here in the U.S. by law, because children who cross the border alone are vulnerable to abuse and trafficking. The government has since paid a network of almost 100 legal organizations to provide kids with that legal help. But the Trump administration stopped making payments to those legal organizations, and the contract with those providers did expire yesterday and hasn't been renewed.
13: That's NPR's Kira Eisner reporting. The FBI says water facilities across the U.S. were victims of recent cyber attacks. NPR's Jenna McLaughlin spoke to cybersecurity experts who say they've seen hackers widely targeting industrial devices.
16: According to multiple cybersecurity experts interviewed by NPR, there's evidence that bad actors have been scanning the internet in recent weeks, looking for insecure industrial control systems. Those devices are used in critical infrastructure, from water to power. Michael Crean of cybersecurity firm SonicWall says his company has seen broad opportunistic attacks on this technology explode in recent months, highlighting the risk of connecting these devices to the internet. Another cybersecurity expert who requested anonymity to protect sources on sensitive security matters said the recent attacks were almost certainly linked to Iran. The timing suggests they were likely motivated by U.S. strikes. Jen McLaughlin, NPR News.
13: You're listening to NPR News from Washington. President Trump is criticizing the Justice Department's decision to drop the case involving damage to the Lincoln Memorial reflecting pool. In a post on Truth Social, Trump said he 100% disagrees with U.S. Attorney Jeanine Pirro's assessment, arguing the damage was the result of vandalism, not just construction problems. He pointed to graffiti and damage in the surrounding area as evidence to support his claim. Charges were dropped against former Olympian David Hearn on Friday. He was accused of vandalizing the pool. Google has removed a tool that let users create AI-generated satellite images. NPR's Jeff Brumfield reports many experts were concerned that it could be used to spread misinformation.
17: The tool on Google Earth was removed just a day after it was unveiled. That unveiling caused an outcry among journalists, open source investigators, and human rights activists who use Google Earth to verify events all over the world. Many were horrified by the new tool, which allowed users to generate AI versions of real satellite images with the click of a button. NPR was easily able to generate imagery depicting a U.S. attack on Iran and the flooding of the Capitol building. Neither event happened in real life. The company said it removed the new tool because people were sharing imagery that, quote, appears to violate our policies. It said it's working to develop stronger guardrails. Jeff Brumfield, NPR News.
13: I'm Windsor Johnston, NPR News in Washington.
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11: This is On the Media. Micah Lowinger's out this week. I'm Brooke Gladstone.
19: We are now like in the singularity. Like this is the moment. For the last 10 years ago, this was like a kind of far off dream at best.
11: That's Sam Altman, CEO of OpenAI and one of his industry's most transcendent dreamweavers, last Saturday on the Relentless podcast, speaking just a few days after his company disclosed that during an internal cybersecurity evaluation, two of its AI models had, like an octopus sneaking out of its tank, escaped their sealed testing environment, reached the open sea of the internet, and broke into the infrastructure of another AI developer platform. The implications of that little news story seem more nightmarish than dreamy, but Altman's dreams are of the singularity, which in his business means the moment when artificial intelligence, machine intelligence, surpasses human intelligence. Last Saturday, Altman went on to say, "I've been waiting for this my whole life, and I think it's going to be incredible, hugely positive, awesome for the world." But if that's coming, if that's here, then what happens next?
20: Do you think artificial intelligence will hurt your future job prospects? If your answer is yes, you are not alone.
11: Workers across all sectors are having nightmares based on Altman's dream.
21: Meta, the parent company of Facebook and Instagram, announced the company is going to be cutting 10% of its workforce as it pushes deeper into artificial intelligence.
11: A lot of people wonder, what happens if AI's dominance in the news and in our fantasies is not merely a bubble? Will we all lose our jobs? And what if it is a bubble? Will we all lose our pensions? It seems like a kind of lose-lose situation for regular people. Nevertheless, it consumes vast amounts of our bandwidth because of AI's elephantine presence in the financial markets, in the news, and in how we view our future.
22: Whoever wins with AI is going to win. That's how big it is.
11: Trump loves a winner, even if it's a mirage born of Altman's dreams. Now, Cory Doctorow knows a dream when he sees one. He's been writing science fiction since he was a teenager. More importantly, for our purposes, he can clearly distinguish dreams from reality. A science fiction writer, yes. Also a tech journalist. A visionary, he probably wouldn't say that, but it's true. A special advisor at the Electronic Frontier Foundation, and the author of many books. His latest is The Reverse Centaur's Guide to Life After AI, How to Think About Artificial Intelligence Before It's Too Late. Welcome back to the show, Corey.
12: A pleasure. One of the great delights of my life to talk to you, Brooke. Thank you.
11: So let's first tackle the metaphor at the heart of your brilliant book. In automation theory, a centaur is someone whose work is assisted by a machine, like helping them get from place to place by using a car or a bike, someone wearing glasses or a hearing aid to see or hear better, or using a mail sorter, or more to the point, a computer to boost their efficiency. A reverse centaur is when a human serves the machine. What are the implications of that?
12: The metaphor here is you have the human head on the horse's body. The horse is strong. The horse has endurance. The horse is fast. But the human applies the judgment and guides the process. And the reverse centaur is the reverse, the horse's head on the human body. The human is recruited to be a peripheral to a machine because there's some part of the job the machine can't do. And since the machine is probably faster than you, stronger than you, can work longer than you, it means you're being used at the absolute limit of your capacity, which means you don't just get used by the machine, you get used up by it. And this is not new to AI, right? Ethel and Lucy at the end of the conveyor belt getting as many chocolates into the box as they can.
3: Oh, this is easier. Yeah, we can handle this, okay?
12: Charlie Chaplin getting sucked in the machine and ground up by the gears in modern times. And, you know, we get to the modern day and we see Jeff Bezos's Amazon warehouses, which are the most automated warehouses anyone has ever built. They also have the highest rate of injury, triple the national average for warehouse work. And that's not a coincidence, it's the consequence. When you spend seven figures on warehouse automation, you are not going to run that system slower than you need to. And since the human is the bottleneck, that means the human's working as fast as they can for as long as they can. And anyone who's ever tried to do that knows that eventually you make a mistake. And in a warehouse, that might mean you get impaled on a forklift.
11: The actual machines are treated far better than their human counterparts.
12: Yes, the rate of injury at an Amazon warehouse is about triple the national average. And those are very serious injuries often, trying to make a quota. In order to make that quota, you are not given enough time to pee. This is the same as the drivers, right? Drivers, warehouse workers. For a guy with a penis-shaped rocket, Jeff Bezos really hates our kidneys. It's awfully strange. And so the workstations around warehouse workers and the workstations near the drivers, the cockpit of the van, filled with bottles of pee. On top of all of that, there are routine indignities. So you might have to wait for an hour to get to the job and wait for an hour once you've left the job because they're going to search you on the way in and out. And you're in a long queue of people and you don't get paid for that. And we all know about the shenanigans they get up to when warehouse workers try to unionize. And so if the National Labor Relations Board isn't going to protect you, and it's certainly not going to do that now that Trump has made it so small that they can't form a quorum any longer, then your union is your only hope. And this is one of the reasons I think Jeff Bezos is both so happy to financially and ideologically support Trump, and also why he's so virulently anti-union.
11: So bosses want to get the job done without paying people to do it. How's that playing out so far?
12: Well, I think it's important to distinguish between the case in which the software can do your job, which is rare, and the case in which the software salesman can convince your boss to fire you and replace you with software that can't do your job, which is distressingly common. It's important to make that distinction. A thing we've talked about before, this idea from the STS scholar at Virginia Tech, Lee Vinsel, that he calls critahype. This is when you repeat the outlandish claims made by tech barons, but put at the end of it, "and that's bad," in brackets. You're just helping them sell.
11: I was remembering Sam Altman going before Congress saying, "We can destroy the world. Yeah. Help us."
12: Yeah. Think about how much money we will make with our technology if it's so powerful it can destroy the world. And, you know, this is a very important story when it comes to AI, because one thing AI does not do is make money. AI is the money losingest thing the human race has ever done. The total expenditure on AI, capital expenditure and operating expenses, is now in excess of $1.4 trillion. That is on $50 billion of industry-wide annual revenue. Look, if you want to spend $1 trillion and all you want is $50 billion back, I'll do it for you. I'll put $950 billion under the mattress. I'll give you back $60 billion because I'm a good-natured slob. So in order to turn $50 billion in revenue into a profit when you're spending $1 trillion a year to make it, you have to imagine that you can remake the entire world, and in particular, that you can replace all the highest waged labor. It's not warehouse workers. It's not cab drivers. It's not commercial illustrators. It's not pornography stars, right? Those are all just demos. They're going to have to replace people who make a lot of money.
11: Recently, Ford Motor Company rehired about 300 human engineers after it found that AI just couldn't do the job of quality control as well as the humans could. But when AI fails to live up to its hype, it doesn't seem to suffer much blowback, does it?
12: Yeah, I mean, we've had these bubbles before. One of the core aspects of this thesis is that tech needs a story about how it's going to keep growing. A lot of people I like and listen to have said, which I think is wrong, that endless growth is the ideology of a cancer cell. Because the reason these guys want to grow, it's not ideological, it's material, right? Companies that are growing have higher valuations. Their stock is more liquid. They can buy other companies with their stock. They can hire people with stock. So the thing that makes them work from the perspective of the investor story is they have to keep your share price from cratering until you have another story.
11: Well, right now, the story seems to be that AI is going to make a lot more reverse centaurs and save businesses immense amounts of money. That would mean firing most of your workers and leaving what's left, as you say, to check AI's homework and also to bear the blame when things go wrong.
12: There's two things going on at once, right? So one is that there are probably investors who think AI can actually do the jobs. And I think like a lot of billionaires really just don't think other people are real and think that any job that they don't do must be easy. You know, Elon Musk calls everyone who disagrees with him an NPC.
11: NPC is
12: a non-player character. Yeah,
11: right.
12: Like just a chatbot that meets you in a video game and says, "Hail and well met, traveler. There is a quest over yonder table waiting for you. Go and seize the adventure." So just like a non-person, right? And these people, they inflict ghastly pain on great numbers of people. How could you do that if you believed other people as real as you? But then there's another group of people who don't necessarily believe it, but think your boss might believe it. This is the investor who's like, I don't think that peptides are going to work, but I do think Andrew Tate can sell a lot of peptides to a lot of gullible young men, so I'm going to invest in peptides. I think there's a lot of billionaires who are like, I don't know if the AI can do the job, but I sure think there are a lot of bosses who are suckers for a story about how they don't have to have ego-shattering confrontations with people who know how to do stuff anymore and, you know, tell you your brilliant ideas like illegal or impossible or a crime or will kill people. You just give the chatbot the idea and it happens.
11: You liken the hype over AI's business potential to the phenomenon of subliminal advertising back in the 50s. Then advertisers claimed they could essentially trick people to buy stuff by hiding barely discernible messages on TV and radio. You say it didn't work.
12: Well, I mean, look, all the double-blind experiments seem to suggest that it doesn't work. Showing someone three frames of a Coca-Cola in the middle of a movie doesn't make them go to the snack bar.
11: So if the hype over subliminal messages was baloney, the ploy still worked because investors were conned into believing in advertising's irresistible power.
12: Sure.
11: Which brings us, I think, to the prime directive of your AI manifesto. Always remember who this hype is really for.
12: Investors, bosses, you're the sideshow, right? I think it's totally legitimate if you're an illustrator to say, hey, you took all my work and now you want to make me broke. But if you don't clearly distinguish between you want to make me broke because you figured out how to make art that's as good as mine, and because you've convinced my gullible boss that this garbage will do the same job that my art does, then you're helping them sell their product. So it's really important that you not amplify their message or legitimize their message, because like they have built the world's most efficient money furnaces.
11: But the message is that I'm losing my job.
12: Sure, but you have to distinguish between I'm losing my job because the thing can do my job, and I'm losing my job because they expect that consumers will accept a worse quality product. So maybe I could use the example of radiologists here.
11: Sure.
12: I have a very treatable form of cancer, and a month ago, a radiologist told me I'm now cancer-free after a variety of therapeutic interventions.
0: I'm so glad.
12: Me too. Me too. It was a very stressful time.
0: I was very worried about you.
12: Yeah. Well, thank you. So I've been paying a lot of attention to the research about radiology and AI, and it seems like there's probably some of these algorithms that can spot some tumors that sometimes radiologists miss. If it was as good as a radiologist, right, if it could just do the radiologist's job, and it would make the radiologists go broke, but it would mean that, like, interpreting x-rays would become too cheap to meter. I think there's a lot of cancer patients who would say, hey, you know, the reason radiology exists is to fight cancer, not to pay the mortgage of radiologists. I'm sorry about this, and we need an equitable transition for you guys, but look, I just want the robot radiologist. If we lead with the idea that this can do the radiologist's job, which I don't think it can, then people who don't want to die of cancer or don't want their loved ones to die of cancer, those people end up on the side of the boss and not on the side of the worker. But there's two different ways the radiology story can go with AI. And so if today there was like an AI salesman going up to the CEO's office and going, here's the deal. You've got 10 radiologists on the strength. They cost you $300,000 each. That's a $3 million annual wage bill. Each of them does 100 x-rays every day. And I want you to spend an extra $1 million. And I'm going to sell you some software that's going to sit next to the radiologist and a couple of times a day, tap them on the shoulder and say, hey, why don't you take another look at that one? You might have missed something. Well, I'd be all for it as someone who's just gone through radiology. But no one is invested in Sam Altman on the premise that his sales force is going to ask CEOs to spend more, right? This is all based on the idea that that salesman goes up to the CEO's office and says, you've got 10 radiologists, they cost you $3 million a year, fire 9 of them. Split the $2.7 million with my boss, Sam Altman. Take the remaining guy and make him what Dan Davies calls the accountability sink. He marks the AI's homework at a superhuman pace that is going to guarantee that he's going to miss things for grueling hours. And when someone dies, we blame that guy because his signature is at the bottom of every one of those x-rays. And I think that if you, as someone who's worried about getting cancer, understands that, then you understand that while there is a way in which automation can assist a worker who's in charge of the adoption of the automation, that it requires the worker be in charge. And right now, the radiologists are in charge. I've talked about this in public, and radiologists get in touch with me, and they're like, you need to understand, we're in such short supply. That's how it works now. We get to decide. But the point of AI is to erode that worker power so they can fire 9 of you and make the remaining one do the work. So like we as the public, they as the workers, we need to form a bond because our class enemies are the bosses who want to fire workers and the automation pitchmen who want to lower the quality of the outputs in order to split the wage bill of those workers.
11: Coming up. How long can AI's staggering dominance sustain itself on a foundation of hot air, bullying, and tricky math? This is On the Media.
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23: 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A Snap Judgment blockbuster, The Black Wind. 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
11: This is On the Media. I'm Brooke Gladstone. We're back with friend of the show, Cory Doctorow, author of the new book, The Reverse Centaur's Guide to Life After AI, in which he argues that hype is what's keeping the whole industry afloat.
12: Well, someone's giving them the money for the money furnace. Thus far, it's not you or me. Like, you add up all the subscriptions, it's $50 billion a year. So where's the rest of the other $950 billion come from? It's coming from Silicon Valley billionaires, financiers, Emiratis, lots of people who've got, I think, so much capital that they constitute a danger to themselves and others.
11: How much of the efforts of these global behemoths do you think is behind generating hype?
12: Well, like I say, there is an existential crisis that arrives in a growth company when it runs out of room to grow. Just to give you a sense of just like how deadly it is for the market to decide that you can't grow anymore. January 2022, Facebook announced that they had slightly fewer than predicted U.S. signups in the previous quarter. There was a $240 billion flash crash because the market was like, Facebook stopped growing. That means they're going to start shrinking. That means that they're overvalued because they're not a growth stock anymore. They're a mature stock. And of course, who's got the most Facebook in their stock portfolio? It's Mark Zuckerberg, right? It's the people making the decisions. One of the interesting things about what might happen with AI after the crash is that we're going to have all these open source models that the companies have released and that are being refined in China and elsewhere. And these turn out to be like a lot more powerful than we thought. We can take these models that currently run kind of slowly on older hardware and we can make them a lot more efficient. And how efficient turns out to be pretty impressive. So there's a company called DeepSeek.
11: We've talked about that on the show. There was this near hysteria when they seemed to be almost as good as everything else. But then it turned out they weren't as great at everything.
12: But look at what happened to NVIDIA's stock price, right? So this company, which had $6 million in capital, made improvements to an open source model that had been released by Meta. And it ran so well on much, much cheaper chips, not next year's NVIDIA chips, but three-year-old chips from NVIDIA competitors, that the market took $600 billion off of NVIDIA's shares, off of NVIDIA's capitalization in a day. They've mostly recovered from that. But you know Keynes's idea, the beauty contest?
11: Tell me.
12: Stock speculation isn't picking the most beautiful contestant. Stock speculation is picking the contestant the other judges will think is most beautiful.
11: Ah,
12: right?
11: Yes.
12: Because they're going to come in and buy the shares. When the market loses confidence in something you're holding on to, even if you think the business's fundamentals are sound, if they can't continue to function once their share price crashes, then you'd better get out as soon as you think the other people are going to get out. I don't think the AI companies have the product they say they have. But even if they have a real product, they won't be able to hang in there long enough to bring it to market and find a stable footing if the market loses confidence in their narrative. And, you know, they cook the narrative in so many ways. Every number they release is like a bespoke metric they've produced retrospectively. So they're like, we call them Texas marksmen, that you shoot the shotgun into the barn and you draw the target around the place where the pellets went into.
11: You have some examples of that in the book. Can you give me the one that's easiest to explain?
12: Yeah, so Anthropic just announced that they're profitable, but not according to the generally accepted accounting principles, GAAP, which is like, we're profitable, but the math is so cool, you wouldn't understand it. Like, if you look at us using normal math, we're not profitable at all, right? And then the same week, they were like, oh, and by the way, we've got this new security tool called Mythos, but it's so dangerous. If we let you see it, you turn to stone. Oh, also, we're thinking about our IPO now, but that has nothing to do with the fact that we have a profitability that can't be computed using normal mathematics and a tool that's so cool you're not allowed to use it. I just think that as a civilization, it would be nice if we had enough object permanence to win a game of peekaboo.
11: So some workers have been permanently replaced by AI, like customer service representatives, and that's clearly not to help me. Not at all.
12: No.
11: I mean, it just sucks.
12: There's a great story about the customer service stuff that is especially poignant for me as a Canadian, which is the Air Canada story. They're our flagship carrier. A lot of the times, if there's routes, if you want to fly them, it's just Air Canada. So, you know, this is Lily Tomlin as the AT&T operator on Saturday Night Live.
1: We don't care. We don't have to. We're the phone company.
12: We're the national flagship airline, right? So they've had bad customer service for a long time, mm-hmm. particularly since the very useless competition regulators in Canada let them buy most of their competitors. One of the things they did was outsource that customer service to...
11: But now they're not even human.
12: Yeah. So the story with Air Canada is this guy, his grandmother dies. And he needs a bereavement fare. And, you know, most of us don't have to buy bereavement fares, thankfully, and we don't know how it works. So he does what any of us would do. He goes and asks the customer service chat on the Air Canada website, how do I get a bereavement fare? And they had fired a bunch of their workers, contractors, and replaced them with chatbots. And the chatbot said, I'm sure, that's a great question, and you're smart to ask it. Also, here's how you get your bereavement fare. Just fly full fare. Send us the death certificate afterwards. We'll give you the difference. So he does this. And then years back from Air Canada, and they're like, chatbot was wrong. We're really sorry, but we're not giving you the refund. You had to submit the death certificate before you flew. So he went through 10 weeks of customer service hell, escalating this through the whole Air Canada bureaucracy, hits like the point where they're like, we just can't help you. And then he goes to the ombudsman in British Columbia, and like it's weeks more. And finally, like, here is $700 Canadian. They were wrong. Well, how many people didn't go that far? Maybe because they were owed $50 for luggage or $100 for being stuck on the tarmac or whatever. They just give up. Like, I wouldn't give up. I'm a bloody-minded weirdo. But
11: I would give up.
12: Again, like, how many angry customers can you service per dollar goes up when you use AI to do this. You can make that number really high if you don't care whether those people are happy. And why would you care if those people were happy if you're the flagship carrier and a significant number of routes, you're the only one flying it?
11: So you're saying AI can replace all these workers because there are no consequences?
12: No, this is where we have to tease the things apart. We have to say, yeah, the AI can do my job because my boss wants to screw you with worse outputs. The AI can do my job as a radiologist because my boss doesn't care if you die of cancer. AI can do my job as a customer service rep because my boss doesn't care if you spend an extra $700 on a bereavement fare that you never get back. You know, there is no glory in making the things that we rely on more expensive. All of the things being equal, I'd like everything that I rely on to cost less and be better, and for my neighbors to also have a good life. And I think those are compatible. When workers drive automation, they tend to make things better. And sometimes that means you don't need to replace them as often, or, you know, there are lots of ways that you can have a better life. But the AI pitch is, we will make things better, and we're going to do it at the expense of your neighbor's jobs and maybe your job. And if you understand that they're not going to make things better, they're going to make things worse, then you don't become the accidental lobbyist for increased AI spending.
11: You said the job of a good AI critic is to help pop the bubble as quickly as possible. Talk about the bubble and how you pop it.
12: Yeah, I'm pretty baffled that there's people who say it's not a bubble. Let's just like run the numbers again. $1 trillion in expenditure this year, over $1.4 trillion total, $50 billion revenue. Seven companies, the Magnificent Seven, that are 35% of the S&P 500. Six of them lose money on AI, and the seventh one makes money from the other six.
11: Is that NVIDIA?
12: That's NVIDIA, yeah. They're all passing around the same $100 billion IOU really fast and pretending it's in all of their bank accounts at once. And the assets depreciate really quickly. So they amortize those data centers and the GPUs in them over 5 years. They actually replace them every 2 to 3 years. And like the replacements, pretty intense.
11: And these things are data centers, old versions of AI?
12: GPUs, data centers, well, and the AI that runs on them, right? Mm-hmm. They're saying that these things are going to last them about 5 years. And the reason that matters is if you spend $1 trillion on stuff that's only going to last 5 years, then in 5 years, you're going to need another $1 trillion mm-hmm. if you want to stay in business, right? At least. So NVIDIA is actually doing some pretty amazing things with new generations of chips every year. And one of the ways they're getting such performance out of these chips every year is they're throwing away one of the principles that normally constrains new technology manufacturers, which is backwards compatibility. So these new chips, they've like really different heat dissipation, networking, power consumption, and often you can't put them in the same building. You need to basically like tear the data center down to the foundations lab and build another one for the next generation of chips.
4: Wow.
12: These are not durable assets in this model. And so a third of the stock market, their assets depreciating every 3 years, they're spending $1 trillion a year, they're making $50 billion a year. And there is this bedrock of finance that is called Stein's Law that says that anything that can't go on forever eventually stops. Of course, there's another one. This is from John Kenneth Galbraith, which is that the market can remain irrational longer than you can remain solvent. So let's remember here, the point of a bubble is insiders lie about an investment opportunity. They hype it up with other insiders. They unload it on everyday savers. And in America, everyday savers are people who used to have employer pensions and now have market pensions. They just don't want to starve to death or be homeless in their old age. And they have to guess about the market correctly. Otherwise, that's what happens to them. They give all their money to swindlers. And then the whole thing blows up. Every bubble is very, very evil. So when a third of the stock market is vaporized and takes the savings of everyday people with it, when the S&P 500 loses a third of its value overnight, it's going to make 2008 look like a walk in the park. And if what we do when the bubble bursts is what we've done with all the other financial emergencies, except for a little around the edges of COVID.
4: Bail out the perpetrators.
12: Bail out the perps and do austerity. We are going to drive people into the arms of fascists and authoritarians. That's pretty well understood in political science. You know, I'm living in the UK now. There was just this big drive people into the arms of fascists and authoritarians. That's pretty well understood in political science. You know, I'm living in the UK now. There was just

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2: I'm Louise Schiavone with these headlines. A heat dome is hovering over much of the West with triple-digit temperatures and high winds in the forecast. Nearly 50 million people are under heat alerts. In southern Europe, containment of one wildfire threat has allowed about 200,000 people to return home in southwestern France. Emergency crews have managed to pull back on fire threats in Spain and Portugal as well, but fires persist elsewhere, including in other parts of France and in Greece. The U.S. State Department is urging American citizens to leave the Middle East, saying a significant escalation of attacks involving Iran and its allies is expected across the region. I'm Louise Schiavone, NPR News, Washington.

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3: I'm Louise Schiavone with these headlines. Spain's Interior Ministry says most of the 50 to 60,000 North African migrants who crossed its border earlier this week have returned to Morocco. The European Union has slated an emergency video conference for the coming week to address the issue. Deadly early morning Russian missile strikes over parts of Kyiv left at least 9 civilians dead and dozens injured in Ukraine. President Trump's social media platform Truth Social has begun selling a controversial new service, one aimed at computerized trading firms. For a fee of up to $100,000 a month, Truth Social is offering early access to posts, including major announcements about global affairs and the economy. I'm Louise Schiavone, NPR News, Washington.

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0: Live from NPR News in Washington, I'm Louise Schiavone. Multiple Russian missiles slammed into Kyiv before sunrise today, one of the deadliest nights there in weeks. Nine are confirmed dead, dozens more hurt, as Villa Marx reports, after strikes hit five different neighborhoods.
1: Kyiv's mayor called it a brutal night for the city, with the barrage landing as President Trump appears to be backing away from a pledge to expand Ukraine's air defenses. Ukrainian officials say Russia fired more than two dozen ballistic missiles at the country and that only one was intercepted, a sign of how thin Ukraine's supply of Patriot interceptors has become. President Zelensky met manufacturer Lockheed Martin executives this week after Trump suggested Kyiv could soon be permitted to build its own Patriots. But on Friday, Trump struck a more cautious tone on that possibility, calling the handover of that technology, quote, a hard thing to give away. For NPR News, I'm Willem Marx.
0: President Trump is unhappy about developments in the Lincoln Memorial reflecting pool case that led to criminal charges against former Olympian David Hearn being dropped yesterday. Hearn had been arrested last month and accused of vandalizing the pool. U.S. Attorney Jeanine Pirro determined the problems originated in shabby construction work and had nothing to do with Hearn. President Trump posted on his social media platform he still believed the pool had been vandalized. The Trump administration has said it found 250,000 non-citizens on the voter rolls of four states, but there are still no details. NPR's Jude Duffy Block has more.
2: The letters the Department of Homeland Security wrote to California, Nevada, New Jersey, and Pennsylvania were not as definitive as the public announcements the agency made. Instead, the letters said a preliminary review of the four states' public voter rolls found they may contain as many as 250,000 non-citizens combined. The letters gave the states a July 30th deadline to respond. NPR reviewed three states' responses back. They asked for details about how DHS did its calculations and expressed a commitment to ensuring eligible voters would not be removed from the rolls based on unreliable data. DHS did not respond to NPR's questions about its methodology. Jude Jaffe Block, NPR News.
0: A heat dome has moved into the southwest and central parts of the nation. The National Weather Service says extreme high temperatures this weekend will stretch from California to Arizona to as far north as Montana. National Weather Service meteorologist Mark Chouinard says there are concerns about wildfire risks.
3: Unfortunately, an extremely critical risk today across portions of Oregon and Washington, and that critical risk extends into portions of Montana. Similar areas may be shifting a little bit east tomorrow and then Monday kind of Idaho, Montana. So general, the Pacific Northwest towards Montana, there will be an elevated fire threat the next few days.
0: Some cooling is expected by Monday. This is NPR News in Washington. Spain's Interior Ministry says most of the 50 to 60,000 North African migrants who crossed its border earlier this week have returned to Morocco. Some of those who swam to Spain's shore were escorted out of the country by police. And now Spain has installed a 500-meter containment barrier on the sea border between its North African territory of Ceuta and Morocco. The European Union has slated an emergency video conference for early next week to address the issue. The new Women's Pro Baseball League plays its inaugural game today. NPR's Amy Held reports all games will be played in Springfield, Illinois.
4: It's not women's first league of their own.
5: There's no crying in baseball!
4: Immortalized in the 1992 film about women who really did pitch in when men left to fight World War II.
6: Hey, get the skirt!
4: The hit movie helped inspire Ladies League Baseball in 1997. Low interest played a part, ending both leagues. But recently, elite women's sports have exploded in popularity and revenue. And now, the Women's Pro Baseball League is taking a crack at it, with 60 players across four teams. Rocky Henley manages and coaches the New York Heights and says it's a natural fit for fans of Major League Baseball.
7: There's not much difference. It's just women playing. And it's phenomenal.
4: First up is New York against the Los Angeles Queens. Amy Held, NPR News.
0: Renowned climber Nirmal Purja and nine others died in a Thursday avalanche on Broad Peak in Pakistan, according to Purja's expedition company. He was known for climbing the world's 14 highest peaks. I'm Louise Schiavone, NPR News.
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6: And you're listening to WSHU's After All Things. I'm Sabrina Garone. Thank you for being with me on this Saturday. Congressman John Larson and his three challengers in the Democratic Party primary clashed over U.S. military aid to Israel and several other topics in a televised debate this week. WSHU's Ebong Udama has more.
9: In the debate on WTNH Channel 8, Larson defended his recent vote in support of U.S. military aid to Israel, an issue that has divided Democrats in Congress.
10: Yes, I voted in favor of making sure that Israel, our ally, is going to get the aid from the United States that it needs, but the Palestinians need the humanitarian aid, and Donald Trump has got to enforce the law.
9: His challenges took issue. Luke Bronin is a former mayor of Hartford.
11: Trusting Donald Trump to do the right thing is a mind-blowing example of putting hope over all of the evidence in front of us.
9: Bronin does not support U.S. funding of offensive weapons, but does support defensive weapons. State Representative Jillian Gilchrist disagrees.
12: This has been determined by the U.N. under international law that what's happening over there is a genocide. And so our American taxpayer dollars should not be going to that cause.
9: Ruth Fortune, a Hartford lawyer and a member of the city's Board of Education, went further.
13: We know that these weapons are not only being used to defend themselves. So when you say you want only defensive support, Israel would say everything they're doing right now is defensive.
9: The first Congressional District Democratic primary is on August 11th. Ebong Udama, WSHU News.
6: Suffolk County officials are calling on New York State to help clean up contaminated groundwater in East Hampton. WSHU's Desiree DiOrio has more.
14: Local officials say groundwater tests show a chemical contaminant similar to PFAS, although they don't understand the potential health effects yet. They blame a fire at a battery energy storage facility back in 2023. Gregson Piggott is the Suffolk County Health Commissioner.
15: We have been reaching out to those who have private wells in the area and asking them if they want their water tested.
14: The Suffolk County Water Authority says it's taken three public wells offline as a precaution. The State Department of Environmental Conservation says it's investigating. Desiree DiOrio, WSHU News.
6: Connecticut's largest food bank is getting a major upgrade amid a challenging time for anti-hunger programs and the people who rely on them. WSHU's Molly Ingram was at the site this week and has this report.
16: CT Foodshare headquarters in Wallingford distributes more than 1 million pounds of food per week. But in about 18 months, they'll be able to do more. They're expanding to double their refrigerated and frozen storage capacity and increase dry food storage significantly. Jason Jakubowski leads the nonprofit. He says recent changes to SNAP have kicked 30,000 CT residents off federal food assistance.
17: This is, in by many measures, the richest state in the country. And I say this all the time, is that we live a real juxtaposition here in Connecticut. We are the wealthiest state in the country, yet we have some of the poorest zip codes in the entire United States of America.
16: The project will be funded by a mix of federal, state, and private dollars. Molly Ingram, WSHU News.
6: Scientists are seeing new types of sharks off New England as warming waters make our coastlines more habitable for them. The New England News Collaborative's Amanda Beeland has more on why and what it means for us.
18: Spinner, tiger, and smooth hammerhead sharks haven't typically been spotted around here. But warming waters are changing that. These sharks are ectothermic species, meaning they depend on outside sources to regulate their body temp. Ryan Nodick with the New England Aquarium says that's changing where they spend the summer.
19: They have a limit where it's too cold for them, and then they have a limit where it's too hot. And with climate change here in the Northern Hemisphere, that limit where it's too cold for a lot of these shark species, it's shifting further and further north.
18: As oceans continue to warm, Nodick says we should expect to see more unusual visitors in the coming years. For the New England News Collaborative, I'm Amanda Beeland.
6: The Suffolk County Water Authority has submitted new plans for its controversial pipeline that'll deliver water to the North Fork of Long Island. WSHU's Desiree DiOrio explains.
14: In the new design, the pipeline is shorter at 7.5 miles. And more importantly, it will not require construction along the busy Sound Avenue in Riverhead. Potential traffic disruptions have long been a top concern for Riverhead officials. Instead, the new proposal routes the pipeline along state and county roads. The Water Authority says the pipeline is imperative to deliver water to Southold, where supply has not been able to meet demand. Three public meetings on the new plan are scheduled for August. Comments can be submitted on the Water Authority's website through September 11th. Desiree DiOrio, WSHU News.
6: Connecticut lawmakers say they want to prevent the sewage from Massachusetts from flowing into the state on the Connecticut River. WSHU's Ava Keough has more.
20: Last month, a wastewater treatment plant in Springfield, Massachusetts, dumped more than 6 million gallons of untreated sewage in the shared waterway. The sewage affects communities downstream in Connecticut, especially after heavy rains, like the Northeast has seen in the last few weeks. A state representative blames the aging infrastructure in Springfield and surrounding towns. She has asked the Massachusetts U.S. senators to help put pressure on the EPA to fix the problem. Updating the infrastructure is challenging due to costs and disruptions. She has also asked Connecticut Attorney General William Tong to consider legal action, according to the Massachusetts news outlet WWLP. Ava Keough, WSHU News.
6: A controversial natural gas pipeline in Brookfield is facing another hurdle after hundreds of Connecticut residents raised concerns about air quality. The New England News Collaborative's Anya Pinello reports the project seeks to expand a compressor station that's located near a middle school.
21: The state is reopening the application process for the expansion of a compressor station in Brookfield. The station is part of the Iroquois Gas Pipeline, which sends natural gas from Canada to New York. Locals and elected officials on both sides of the aisle say the expansion would increase air pollution, which has many worried since the station is less than a mile from the town's middle school. Connecticut's Department of Energy and Environmental Protection has issued a notice indicating tentative support for the expansion, but this time the agency would require continuous monitoring for emissions. Because of the change, the agency is required to reopen the public comment period. Residents now have until Monday, August 24th to comment. For the New England News Collaborative, I'm Anya Pinello.
6: Coming up, a unique local effort to restore oyster reefs. Plus, did you know Connecticut's largest lake is actually man-made? Stay here.

0: This is WSHU's After All Things. I'm Sabrina Garone, and we have local support today from the law firm of Davidson, Dawson, and Clark, dedicated to trust and estate planning and administration with offices in New York City and New Canaan, DavidsonDawson.com. 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The New England coast used to be crowded with wild oyster reefs. They provide fish habitat and storm protection, but they've been decimated by overfishing, pollution, and more. Efforts are underway to restore the reefs, and the New England News Collaborative's Barbara Moran reports on research about whether underwater sound might help.
1: What does home sound like to you? If you live in Boston, your city soundtrack might include the Green Line. Maybe the eighth inning at Fenway Park. Turns out humans aren't the only ones who know home when they hear it. Oysters, even though they don't have ears, can sense vibrations and recognize the sound of home. Wild oysters often live in craggy reefs, sort of like underwater cities. In North Carolina, a healthy oyster reef sounds like this. It sounds like frying bacon. It's actually snapping shrimp, and it's the dominant sound on those oyster reefs. When scientists at North Carolina State played the sound underwater, swimming oyster larvae liked it. They settled to the bottom and stuck. This is a critical part of oyster development. Where oysters settle can determine whether they live or die.
2: So it's a cue to say, hey, choose this spot. Other oysters are succeeding here. This is where you want to be too.
1: Aaron Mooney studies underwater acoustics at Woods Hole Oceanographic Institution. He wondered if the same concept could work here. There are a lot of efforts to restore oyster reefs in New England, but getting oyster larvae to settle in the right place at the right time can come down to luck. Maybe, thought Mooney, playing the right sounds could guide them home. But there's a catch.
2: So what's different up here in New England is that we have just a very different underwater acoustic environment. We don't have those snapping shrimp. We have different species of fish. And so the question is, like, are the oysters here going to respond to sound in the same way?
1: In other words, would Massachusetts oysters like a North Carolina soundtrack? Or would they prefer local sounds? Mooney isn't sure what healthy oyster reefs sound like in New England because, as far as he can tell, nobody has recorded them. So that's what he's going to do. Destination, Tisbury Great Pond on Martha's Vineyard. Mooney's team heads out on a boat for a sound-collecting mission. Researcher Andrea Salas explains the plan.
3: So we put out these acoustic recorders called sound traps. Those have been sitting on the bottom of these waters for about a month. So now we're going to pull them up, and we're going to have these nice continuous recordings of the fish and the invertebrates and whatever all is making sounds, and then we can see what in there might be cues for our larva.
1: The boat heads toward a yellow buoy. Local shellfish constable Will Diamond is at the bow. Diamond helped choose sites in the pond with healthy oyster populations. He seems intrigued by this research.
4: I find it very interesting. I'm curious to see the data.
5: Yeah. What do you think it sounds like down there?
4: Crinkling and crackling, I would guess. I'm not sure what to expect.
1: The boat stops and Diamond pulls the recorder from the water. It's protected by a foot-long plastic cage. Mooney looks it over.
2: It's just got like that algae growing over it, so you can't really see. So, fingers crossed, everything's working. Now we're gonna go back to the lab and listen and see what this area sounds like.
1: Healthy oyster reefs are pretty rare in New England. The researchers will also collect sound from waters in Maine and Wellfleet, which have healthy reefs, but not like they used to. Dan Goulart works for the Nature Conservancy in Massachusetts. The organization is restoring some of the oyster reefs that once thrived off the coast.
6: Early explorers refused to enter Wellfleet Harbor because there was so much oyster reef sticking up out of the water that they thought it would jeopardize their vessels.
1: The reefs were nearly wiped out by overfishing and are now under threat from pollution, development, and climate change.
6: So we've gone from tens of thousands of acres of oyster reef to not even 1,000 acres statewide, I would say.
1: Which is why the oysters need all the help they can get.
7: Do you want me to hold the phone up to it or?
5: Yeah.
7: Okay.
1: A couple days after the boat trip, Mooney reveals some of the sounds picked up in the Martha's Vineyard pond. There's some wave noise, some boat noise, and a lot of this. Call it Sweet Caroline for the oysters. Mooney says it's a common fish called a cusk eel.
7: It's like, you know, you're shivering and your teeth are chattering. It's kind of this like rattling sound.
1: Over the next 2 years, Mooney's team will use these sounds for lab experiments. They'll play sounds to oyster larvae swimming in tanks. Either local sounds, North Carolina sounds, or plain old fish tank sounds. They'll measure what the larvae like best by counting how many settle into shells on the tank bottom.
8: Does Massachusetts sound work better than North Carolina? Does either of them work? We don't know. We don't know if our oysters are deaf or don't care about sounds, or they only want to hear Neil Diamond or what.
1: Mooney hopes his work will eventually lead to a sort of New England mixtape that can boost production for oyster farmers or make reef restoration easier. His job for now is to figure out the soundtrack to make oysters feel at home. For the New England News Collaborative, I'm Barbara Moran.

0: This is WSHU's After All Things. I'm Sabrina Garone. Thanks for tuning in today. Boating, fishing, or just taking in the scenery, Candlewood Lake is a favorite summer spot for residents of Upper Fairfield County. But did you know Connecticut's largest lake is actually man-made? Candlewood has been generating hydroelectric power for almost a century. I stopped by to learn more on what it takes to maintain this technology while conserving this unique recreation destination.
1: The whole system is complex.
2: There's nothing simple about Candlewood Lake.
1: No. It's never boring.
0: Folks with the Candlewood Lake Authority are the eyes and ears out here. Their brand new research vessel is souped up with lots of cool tech to keep the lake safer and cleaner. I hop aboard at its dock in New Fairfield.
2: And we designed it sort of, you know, from the start and put the different features in that fit well for us.
0: Mark Howarth runs the group, and he also grew up on this lake.
2: Obviously, you know, lakes don't have town lines and things like that. It gets tricky. So for public safety to be performed on a body of water that crosses, you know, municipal boundaries, they decided to form an organization.
0: And so the Lake Authority was born in 1972. I mentioned New Fairfield, but Danbury, Brookfield, Sherman, and New Milford also border this Y-shaped lake. It's 11 miles long and gets up to 90 feet deep.
2: And on the environmental side, we are sort of misnamed because we don't have any authority over the environmental side. But we do a lot of the research, study, and then we make recommendations, you know, whether it's regulations or things like that. We also work, you know, at the state level with regulators.
0: The new boat also has sonar capability. Being a man-made lake, there are still remnants of what was here before that we can now see below the surface, including a bridge. Mark shows me on the screen as we pass over.
2: But that was there in 1920s before they flooded the lake. So you can kind of see that the other end connects, but yeah.
0: So let's back it up to 1926, when the idea for Candlewood got the okay. Joining us on board is Len Green with First Light, the company that's managed operations here since 1999. He explains this engineering feat was the first of its kind in the U.S.
3: It's a big, beautiful battery that was designed 100 years ago this year. Was finally built in 29, so we're coming up on the official 100th anniversary of this lake. And it was built to generate electricity, essentially store water that is discharged down through a big pipe down the hill in New Milford into a station called Rocky River.
0: At the bottom of the lake is the small farming town of Jerusalem. Homes, schools, even graveyards and more were demolished and moved before the area was flooded out.
3: It's an amazing feat of engineering if you think about the time they did it and the technology that they had to do it with. Steam shovels and in some cases things by hand, and 100 years later it's still operating and doing what it's supposed to do from an electricity standpoint, and obviously has created a fantastic place for people to live and recreate.
0: And that's on full display here today. Water skiing, kayaking, tubing, this place is clearly the spot for summer fun. We cruise up to the north end in New Milford to check out the dam.
3: If we were able to see over the top, you'd see it's this huge, very steep slope. And that's all obviously man-made, earthen dam. And I think Mark's gonna get us closer, but where that turnoff is past the boat barrier, that is actually the intake for the hydroelectric facility. So if you go down that channel, at the end there's this massive tower that is essentially the drain where water comes in and comes out and goes down the penstock into the station. So the Housatonic River is actually that way.
0: So while First Light handles everything above the surface, once you get underwater, that's where Sophie Licht comes in as the Lake Authority's Director of Ecology. And like Mark, she grew up on this lake too.
4: And then, yeah, this kind of like was why, yeah, the lake is kind of why I went to school for marine and freshwater biology. There's just so many interesting things about it.
0: And now you can kind of help your hometown. And
4: exactly.
0: That's really special.
4: Yeah, no, it's been really cool coming back. I haven't lived here in 10 years, so it's really awesome to be able to come back and, really like learn a whole different side of the lake and, try to do everything we can to protect it.
0: Sophie started work here this summer. Sometimes she gets to jump in the lake with scuba gear.
4: So you probably have, like, on a good day, around 5 to 10 feet of visibility. So it's very green, but there is a lot of fish in this lake. Like, there's some big, like, massive carp, bass. I can see, like, when I'm underwater why this is such a good bass fishing lake. Yeah, a lot of zebra mussels now.
5: I was going to ask, is that like the main concern as far as invasives go?
4: So zebra mussels are pretty well established in Candlewood right now. They're kind of Like they're here and they have a reproducing population, so
5: it is kind of what it is.
4: Their new concern is hydrilla, which is an invasive like weed, aquatic plant. That we don't have in the lake right now, but it's in the Housatonic River.
0: That's how easily these things can take over a local ecosystem, outcompeting native species for food and habitat. You put your boat in one lake, transport it to another.
4: And a lot of these plants spread through like fragmentation, so if you like break a piece off and throw it in a lake, that piece of plant can actually reproduce, and that's like, that could establish and then start a whole new population, so it just really takes that one.
0: Every winter, First Light draws down the water levels in the lake. It helps with maintenance, but it's also a great way to get an idea of what's growing below. Exposing aquatic plants to lower temperatures freezes them down to the root and prevents them from growing back as easily next year. It also helps with those pesky zebra mussels.
5: Aside from the hydrilla, I mean, what's like, is there another one that like alarms are going off or?
2: She doesn't sleep at night because she...
5: That's so funny.
4: There's the golden mussels in California. There's like a round goby that's in the Great Lakes. There's all kinds of invasive species. I think it's...
5: So even ones that aren't like in Connecticut or New England, you're still concerned about getting
4: still looking at them, it just takes maybe that one boat carrying the wrong...
2: Or as they get closer and closer, you know. So for instance, zebra mussels we have, right? But... You know, there's also quagga mussels, which are a cousin of the zebra mussels, but tend to be more prolific than zebra mussels. And those have been moving east and towards this area. So it's certainly possible that, you know, at some point we could really have that threat at our doorstep. And then as Sophie mentioned, the golden mussels, right now they're in California, but those sound like they're even worse. So, but again, far away, but you know, these things can hit, as they call them, aquatic hitchhikers. They hitch a ride on a boat and you get brought to another body of water.
0: Sophie says the best way to keep these pests out is to clean your boat, drain it, and dry it before you put it in another body of water. As long as people do that, Candlewood Lake can keep providing fun and power for years to come. 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
1: Josh Groban has sold millions of records and has performed for presidents and dignitaries. 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Josh shares that story, talks about making an album of some of his favorite movie songs, and about dabbling in comedy. That's on the next Conversations from the World Cafe.
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3: 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I am here with Alt Latino host Felix Contreras.
4: Hey, man.
3: And NPR Music reporter Isabella Gomez Sarmiento.
5: Hi, guys.
3: So on this week's show, we're going to talk about one of the biggest blind spots I think I've ever had when it comes to music. I've got a lot of blind spots, but this is one that I think is somewhere near the top of my list. Maybe my biggest blind spot, the Grateful Dead.
4: Let's get into it, man.
5: Let's do it.
3: This is a band that I know is hugely important to both of you.
5: Guilty as charged.
4: Yep.
3: Felix, I don't need to ask you how you came to the Grateful Dead. I have a pretty good idea.
4: Well, it's probably a little different than you think. But, I mean, I ignored him for years.
3: Oh, really?
4: Yeah, man.
3: You weren't just, like, from right out the gate, like, when you were a teenager?
4: No. I'm a late bloomer. And it wasn't until I saw Garcia and Bob Weir do a benefit performance with Santana that I actually paid attention to what Garcia was playing. And I'm like, oh, my God.
3: What year was this?
4: In the
3: 80s, you started getting into him.
4: Yeah.
3: How about you, Issa? I mean, you're like a totally different generation. I mean, Jerry Garcia had been dead for years before you were even born.
5: That's correct. I am, I would call myself a Bob Weir Dead & Company disciple. I was in high school, I was finishing high school when they did the 50th anniversary Fare Thee Well show. So it was like suddenly the Grateful Dead was very much back in pop culture. And then they announced Dead & Company. I started seeing them. I started following them on the road. I just got really, really locked in while I was in college. And I've stayed a huge fan of the band ever since.
3: Well, they're a band that, you know, unlike a lot of bands that I just don't care for, they're a band that, like, I feel like I should love this band. And it's always felt like a failing of mine that I've just not been able to get into them. So you're going to break it down for me. We're going to talk about all kinds of stuff with the band. But the goal here is to walk away from this episode knowing or understanding how to love the Grateful Dead. This is public service journalism at its finest.
5: Yes. This is what we're here for.
3: This is what the people want. All right, well, look, I don't want to harsh your mellow. But I thought what we could do is just kind of go through some of the reasons people don't like the band. You know, whatever the main complaints or criticisms or whatever are, and you all can just swat them away. But I think these are maybe the main complaints that people in general have. We'll do the top five complaints, and I didn't rank these, but what do you think is maybe, what would you guess is the number one complaint?
4: Probably, I don't know, the music meanders too much.
5: Yeah, I think the jamming. People aren't into the jamming. I could see how that's a big sort of obstruction for getting into it.
3: Yeah, so that's what I wrote down as the number one complaint. They're a jam band. But what does that really mean? I think, like, just saying a band is a jam band, it's a shorthand for that the music just sort of wanders around aimlessly, that nothing's really happening in the jams, and that just kind of goes on forever. The songs don't go anywhere. Complaint number one.
5: I would argue that the Grateful Dead is not, they were the creators of what we now understand as jam bands. But, like, I'm not a big fan of other quote-unquote jam bands. I just can't really get into it. I think what the Grateful Dead were doing in terms of improvisation just feels different. They were all coming at it from their own angle of, like, Jerry with the bluegrass, and there was a strong jazz influence. and, you know, you have Phil with, like, a classical music training. Like, it doesn't feel like they were just hippies with guitars being like, let's noodle for an hour. I think there was, like, music theory and composition that went into the way they approached improvisation that I think a lot of other jam bands don't do it in quite the same way. So to me, it's like, I don't even, they are the originators of the jam band, but that wasn't a thing when they were doing it. I don't know.
4: I really dislike the name jam band. It's been put on them and it doesn't capture what they did. I mean, and my perspective was, as a jazz fan, like since high school, the more I learned about jazz, that when I started listening to the Grateful Dead, and then I heard a jazz band in so many different ways. Bob Weir has said that his main influence as a rhythm guitarist, because he very rarely played lead, was McCoy Tyner from John Coltrane's quartet. It was highly, highly musical in every sense of the word. And it would completely blow up sometimes. They admitted it. All their fans admitted it. Dennis McNally, their publicist and biographer. They would misread lyrics. They would miss cues. But it's like you're out there without a net, man. And that's the spark of creativity. So this is a YouTube video.
3: Okay.
4: You go to YouTube, look for Alpine Valley, Wisconsin, 7/17/89.
3: Oh, July. Okay,
4: guys. Yeah, sorry. Okay, now scroll in to at about 5 minutes and 20 seconds. This particular transition was so incredibly popular, and they go from China Cat Sunflower to this traditional song called I Know You Rider, and it's that transition where they're Garcia soloing, and then all of a sudden you're in I Know You Rider. Here for
5: Phil's bass.
4: Yeah, right? And Garcia is a singular guitarist. Like, so many influences. Folk, bluegrass, jazz, rock and roll, his own thing.
3: So you would argue that this is actually very carefully orchestrated and not just a bunch of mindless noodling or whatever. The

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1: The way into Slipknot, into Franklin's Tower.

And it starts off really moody and dark. And it's kind of like you're like sailing and a storm comes up and things get really dark for a second and everyone's like hanging on to each other for dear life. You know, the Help on the Way into Slipknot, it's all instrumental. It's kind of like these dark jazz arpeggios. And then Franklin's Tower breaks into this really sort of hippie rock, mellowed out song.

0: Well, let's talk about the lyrics. You mentioned the lyrics. I think that brings me to complaint number two, which is the lyrics are just a mess. Too abstract, too cryptic, or just total nonsense. Felix, you played a little bit of China Cat Sunflower. Let me just pull a line from there. Copper dome, Bodhi, drip a silver kimono. Like a crazy quilt star gown through a dream night wind.
1: What's confusing about that?
2: That makes a lot of sense to me.
0: All right, you guys are grooving on a totally different wavelength.
1: But
0: that's the complaint. The lyrics are nonsense.
1: Okay, so China Cat Sunflower is, to me, has always been, like, that's one of those ones where, you know, even John Lennon would write lyrics that would just match some kind of syntax idea he had in his head. Okay, you also have to understand, like, there was a lyricist, Robert Hunter wrote the lyrics. And it's mostly Robert Hunter. And then Garcia would write music around these lyrics, like Bernie Taupin and Elton John.
2: Yeah, I would just say the beauty of Robert Hunter is that they are kind of hard to decipher because you're supposed to kind of interpret it for yourself. He's not spelling it out for you.
1: Okay, so there's a couple of things we can do here. Let's try Ripple. It was on American Beauty. And American Beauty is where they really, really came together with their Americana thing. They went from the psychedelic, LSD-influenced, okay, we're going to just try everything. And then they really refined it in 1970. It released two albums, American Beauty and Working Man's Dead.
2: And it's the studio album, I would say.
1: Yeah.
2: For sure.
1: Friend of the Devil, Sugar Magnolia, Ripple, Broke Down Palace, Addicts of My Life, Trucking. A lot of these songs, man, they've stayed with them forever. If

0: You know the line, let there be songs to fill the air, like played on a harp on strong ripple on still water where there is no pebble tossed, there is no wind to blow. It's so, to me, in my personal journey, there's a direct parallel. And it's about looking for a path to perfection. And my own path to perfection, and just listening to the lyrics just always brings me to that point.
1: Yeah, I would say the line that really always gets me in this song is, if I knew the way, I would take you home. I mean, in my personal relationship to the dead, I am an immigrant and a young woman. And I think that when I was getting into the dead's music, it was like a coming of age moment of trying to connect to an American identity and culture that felt like it was rooted in kindness and love and like unity and communion. And I think this song in particular, like when you hear that everyone's singing along together at the end, if I knew the way I would take you home, I think a lot of people that are drawn to this music are people that feel like they don't fit in some way. Whether that's because, you know, like with me being

not being from this country, or there's just something about, like, deadheads sort of feeling like there's a friction with the way that they're supposed to be or the lives that they're supposed to lead, and finding like that communion and that home within the Grateful Dead's music. And I think this is the song that really encapsulates that. And when you hear everybody sing it together, I always cry. It just feels so, it's like this is the home that we all built together.

0: one of my career highlights was bringing in Bob Weir with the Wolf Brothers for a Tiny Desk.
1: Tiny Desk, yeah.
0: And when they started singing this part at the end, the la da da da,
1: yeah,
0: Bobby Carter caught me crying.
1: Yeah,
0: I was bawling to hear the whole crowd just start singing. Gonna start again.
2: It's like a lullaby too. Yeah. It's just really, it's like reaching for a home that might not exist and might not be perfect, but we're all reaching for it together.
1: I don't know. It sounds like the message of the music, of course, is about letting go, but that in order to really enjoy it, you also have to let go.
2: This is the thing. I think a lot of the Grateful Dead's music and really leaning into it does force you to sort of, it is an ego death experience. And I know that that's kind of like a stereotypical way to talk about it, but you can't have these walls up and be embarrassed and have ego around other people. Like, I think even the experience of the way that people dance at the shows, right? And it's kind of a thing to make fun of. But everyone is so free and so uninhibited in a way that, like, I love indie rock, but you go to indie rock shows and everyone is just standing there, like, rigid, kind of nodding along, and you can tell everyone's caught up in all their own stuff.
0: And you know what was always fascinating to me, like after my first show, you see people out in the street, you know, filing out of the theater or whatever, the venue, and people were just like, hey man, did you have a good show? That's always the question after. It's like, did you enjoy yourself? You have a good show? It's always about the audience experience.
1: All right, we got to take a quick break here, but we will have more about the Grateful Dead and how to love the band right after this. And you're listening to All Songs Considered from NPR Music. It's All Songs Considered from NPR Music. I'm Robin Hilton. I'm here with Felix Contreras and Isabella Gomez Sarmiento, and we're talking about how to love the Grateful Dead. Well, I think we were ostensibly talking about lyrics there. That was complaint number two. Let's get to another complaint. You both mentioned how sometimes when they get into these jams or they're trying to take the song in a certain direction, it all kind of starts to fall apart. That brings me to complaint number three. Complaint number three, not great musicians, very sloppy performances.
2: I have something to counter that.
1: Go for it.
2: It's called Morning Dew, Europe 72.
0: Oh my God.
1: Is there a particular post or part I should skip ahead here to?
2: Further in, for sure.
0: Are you talking about the guitar solo?
2: Yeah.
1: All right, let's get to the guitar solo then.

0: this is one of those cover songs that they really turned into their own thing. The Dead did a lot of covers. And yeah, this was written about sort of waking up in a post-nuclear war reality. And, you know, I can't walk you out into the morning dew. Like, you can't go outside. The air is literally toxic and nuclear. But I think the emotion that he conveys, both through his voice, I know people have complaints about Jerry Garcia's voice. I think it has this incredible twang, and the way that he uses the guitar to really sort of hone in on this like desperation and melancholy of the situation. And then it kind of transforms into something else. I think the original song is a lot darker. And I think to me, this song almost has like a hopefulness that comes through at the end. And there's these moments where like Jerry's guitar is really the protagonist here, but the way that everybody else in the band is able to come in and support him, and there are moments in the song where it gets really intense and the drummers are playing and you can hear Bob and everyone's sort of around him, and then everyone kind of melts away and it's just Jerry and the guitar and his voice, I think it just tells a story in a way that I have never heard other instruments be able to do.
1: There's a gentleness in the way that he plays that I think could be mistaken for not weakness, but just sort of like kind of like a flaccid way of playing or something, you know, like it's not like he's coming at you hard and fast, right? It's he lets it breathe.
2: Lots of space and lots of melodicism. And when you hear him play and he's doing all the like a lot of mm-hmm. notes, that's his bluegrass background. He played banjo. He started out as a banjo player.
0: Yeah, there's a narrative quality to the way that he plays guitar where I feel like every guitar solo, it's like I'm hanging on to every word of what he's doing, but it's not words. It's just the way he's playing the instrument and also making room for everybody else in the band. Like, I think it's really amazing. He has these solos, but everyone else is also doing their thing. Jerry is in the spotlight, but he lets it be big enough to include everyone. It's a really beautiful dialogue between everybody on stage.
1: Let's get to complaint number four. Complaint number four, and this has come up along the way here, Jerry Garcia can't sing. I think that that's actually a complaint that you could make against just about the whole band. I was listening to the top of Dark Star.
3: Dark Star crashes, falling its light into ashes.
1: Like, I'm not, a little pitchy, not quite in tune there.
2: You know, again, I grew up with Bob Dylan, right? He's not a Sinatra singer. There are a lot of vocalists that they just, their voices weren't there. And I think Garcia's voice matched the material.
1: I mean, this is sort of the argument of like Ringo Starr. People saying Ringo couldn't drum, but he met the moment. He matched the Beatles. Like, he was the perfect drummer for that band.
2: Yeah. Even if you go on in the later years, like one of the songs I was going to suggest is a song called Black Muddy River. In the

0: stone.
1: It's world weary. It's craggy. It's been around, and that's the essence of the song. The essence of the song is about being in that spot, and I think his voice matches it.
2: Yeah, I agree with Felix. He has a fragile voice, but I think that's what helps carry the tone and the message and the stories of the songs. And I agree. Like, I think saying someone can't sing, it's like, you could say that about a lot of people who have really distinct voices, and that's part of the beauty of their music, you know? It's not about having the cleanest, highest quality vocal. It's kind of like what that texture brings to the material. And I will say, I love Bob Weir's voice. It was like fiery and strong and husky. It's kind of the complete opposite of Jerry. And I think those songs like balance each other out so well. And when they sing together, I love the sort of dissonance between their two approaches to singing. Bob's like in your face yelling. He would do these big yells sometimes in the middle, like One More Saturday Night.

you know, rocking out in such a different way than Garcia's mellowed out, floating behind. And I will come to Donna Godchow's defense. She freaking ruled.

0: Sometimes it went off the rails, and that's part of the beauty of the Grateful Dead, is sometimes everybody went off the rails. But she also brought this, like, kinetic, untamable energy to the whole thing. And to me, it really works. I love hearing their three voices together anytime they're harmonizing. It's gritty, but it really satisfies something for me.
1: Well, much like the band's music, I feel like this show has just kind of meandered around a little bit.
2: Oops.
1: Here, we're just sort of, we're just letting go and seeing where it takes us, but we have been working through a rough top five list of complaints. They're a jam band, the lyrics are nonsense, maybe not great musicians, Jerry Garcia can't sing. Which brings me to number five. What do you think is left in this list of principal complaints?
0: Stoner culture.
1: The culture of the scene. They're a stoner band.
3: People have said that being under the influence of one thing or another enhances the experience. I personally have, like, since going to concerts since 1973, I've never been in an altered state at all in any of the shows I've ever been to. Ever. Seriously. Never.
1: I'm giving him the most skeptical look I think I've ever given anybody in my life.
3: I have never been mind altered when I've gone to any show of any genre, any style, anything.
1: But that is the scene. I mean, that is for.
3: No, you can seriously. You can buy mushrooms in the parking lot.
0: I will say, I can't say the same thing as Felix. I'm not going to say I've never been to a show without having some sort of being in some sort of altered state. I've been to plenty of shows where I haven't. I think it's an incredibly welcoming scene, and I know that's not everybody's experience, but to me, it's kind of like everyone's doing their own thing. There's all kinds of people there. For people who are interested in experimenting with different levels of consciousness, that the Grateful Dead created a really safe space to do that.
1: I think the community that you describe and the how welcoming it is and the love and just sort of how peaceful it is, do you think you would love the music just on its own if you were just listening to studio albums? Or
3: I think that there's an entry place for people who are into listening to, if they really spend the time listening to the lyrics and the lessons and the characters and, you know, there's so many different ways to enter and just, you know, try to decipher the metaphors, try to decipher what does it mean to you, just like any other spiritual text. It's there.
0: Yeah, I think there's a dead for everybody, and there's a way to connect with the dead for everybody. And I think for a lot of people, it doesn't have to be going to the shows.
3: Yeah.
0: But I think if you've been to a show, it's hard to separate, because I think that those experiences that you have with people become a part of how you feel the music and how you feel the songs, even when you're by yourself. Like, I remember being in a show at Shoreline Amphitheater, and they played Birdsong, which wasn't a song that I really liked that much.
4: All I know she sang a little while.
0: But I was like laying back on the grass and there was birds flying over and the guy next to me was like, oh my God, you see the birds? And now every time I listen to that song, I think about that guy and I think about that experience.
4: If you hear that same sweet song again, you know what?
0: So it just becomes like a part of the music's DNA.
3: And your example is a perfect example of the power of the song, because that song was written for Janis Joplin shortly after she passed. So it's, you know, a bird who came in and sang a song just for a little while. It's such a beautiful, they played it here at Tiny Desk with the harp. It's a beautiful homage to her spirit, but then people like her that have that same kind of spirit.
0: Yeah, and I would say that, like, that's, to me, so much of the beauty of the Dead is the humanity of it. They go on these big adventures. Sometimes it works, sometimes it doesn't work. But listening to those shows, like even listening to something where, you know, Bob comes in too early or somebody comes in too late and you can tell they messed up, it's a reminder. Like, I'll be listening and I'm like, these were real people on a stage performing all together in the same space for an audience and having this very human connection and experience through the music and through the art that is just so visceral and so fun. Like, I love having those little interruptions in the show or hearing something kind of go off the rails and then they find it again. I think especially as, like, our lives become more dependent on phones and technology and AI becomes a bigger thing, there is something so grounding about the Grateful Dead just being this human quest for something greater than all of us.
1: Is there, like, if you picked one song to to try to get somebody into the dead? Like, to me, it's probably like trucking or something.
3: I think trucking.
0: Deal. The kind of like rootsy rock Americana ones, I think, are really.
3: I think that's a great.
0: Uncle John's Band is a great one that I think people don't know as much, but it's so beautiful.
3: Yeah.

0: This is the era when they were working a lot with Crosby, Stills, and Nash. So there was an emphasis on getting these vocals right. They were very, very rehearsed.
1: Yeah, no, this is the tightest, the vocals.
0: Yeah, American Beauty and Working Man's Dead.

0: Well, I have to ask, did you have a good show?
1: Yes, I
2: One
1: did,
2: of a kind.
1: Man.
3: Their walls are built of cannonballs. Their motto is "Don't tread on me."
0: Isabella Gomez Sarmiento, Felix Contreras, thanks so much to you both.
1: Thank you, man.
2: Thank you, Robin.
0: Pretty strange trip, man.
2: Long, strange trip.
0: All right, you're listening to All Songs Considered from NPR Music.

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2: Josh Groban has performed for presidents and dignitaries. He's used to pressure. But when it came to recording an album of famous songs from movies, he was really feeling it.
3: There's a lot of favorites out there, and sometimes the pressure can be even greater doing an album of songs that are this beloved than it is giving something new to the world, which, of course, is very personal and very vulnerable, and you want it to do well. But if it doesn't do well, nobody's going to hate you for it.
2: Coming up, we talk about his new album, Cinematic, and he talks about a different kind of pressure he felt early in his career to be very serious when he also has a goofy side to him.
3: I am that serious about my music, but at the end of the day, when I walked off stage or walked out of the studio, I was this guy. And I think there was this pedestal that I was placed on that felt, you know, kind of superhuman.
2: Josh Groban, today. I'm Rena Duras. This is Conversations from the World Cafe. Going to get into a little Wilco to warm things up here. That's right after some music from Leon Bridges. This song's from his 2015 debut album, Coming Home. Leon Bridges, Better Man.

0: These tapes will stand the test of time and will make you believe in the power of music.
1: I want to ride on a choo-choo train.
0: And while Casey is gone forever, his songs will live.
2: I think my favorite one.
0: Thanks to Josh Groban.
3: Hamburgers and hot dogs too. I want to have a barbecue.
4: The tear.
1: Bang bang cops and robbers.
2: So
3: hamburgers and hot dogs too. I want to have a barbecue.
4: The tear.
1: Bang bang cops and robbers.
2: So I have to say I was

0: From his new album, Cinematic, Josh Groban with Can You Feel the Love Tonight on World Cafe. Cinematic is out now. Josh has been my guest today. This has been so great. Josh, thank you so much for being here.
1: It's been such a pleasure, Raina. Thank you so much for including me.
0: I'm Raina Durres, back in a moment with more World Cafe.
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0: JD McPherson, head over heels, wrapping up this hour of World Cafe. Thank you again to Josh Groban for being my guest on the show today. And thanks to our senior producer here at World Cafe, Kimberly Junot, for her work on that session. Also, thank you to the public radio stations who carry this show, bring it to you all across the country, and the team who make it. We produce it at WXPN at the University of Pennsylvania in Philadelphia. I'm Raina Duras. 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
3: Coming up on the Arts Hour with me, Nikki Badey, the Canadian country pop superstar singer Shania Twain talks about how she got her big break.
4: It was a proper big wig, comes from Nashville, Tennessee. 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
3: Indian director Tarsim Singh on his cult classic film The Fall, 2 decades on, and British singer-songwriter Nadine Shah shares who her Pakistani musical heroine is. Also on the show, Oscar-winning US actor J.K. Simmons on playing bad guys, Chinese guitar trailblazer Shui-Fei Yang. We hear from one of my favorite writers and humorists in the world, the American essayist David Sedaris. And you'll hear my conversation with the Nigerian actor, writer, and director Uzoa Makapawa about her rom-com, Call of My Life. All that and more coming up on the Arts Hour.
5: BBC News with Chris Barrow. Russian police say a blast at a restaurant in Moscow has killed 3 people and wounded 20 more. Reports say a woman tried to bring an improvised explosive device into the restaurant, which went off, killing the woman, the security guard, and a guest. From Moscow, here's Steve Rosenberg.
6: The restaurant is located in one of Moscow's famous Stalin-era skyscrapers. On Saturday evening, it had been closed to the public and was hosting a private function. The authorities have not disclosed the guest list or said anything about who they believe was the target of the attack. Many Muscovites will suspect a link to the war in Ukraine. In the last couple of years, several senior Russian military figures have been assassinated in and around the Russian capital. For those attacks, Moscow has blamed Kiev.
5: The FIFA president, Gianni Infantino, is under sustained pressure after he was forced to scrap his plan to sell a stake in the World Cup and other football tournaments to private investors. The governing body of North and Central American and Caribbean football has said a comprehensive reckoning with the presidency was imperative. Mr. Infantino is facing re-election next year. BBC Sports' Jane Dougal considers how a challenger might emerge.
7: Now the current president's reputation is in tatters. If 43 of the 211 member associations request it, an extraordinary FIFA Congress could be triggered. A vote of no confidence could then follow. Currently, no one has said they will run against Mr. Infantino in the contest next March, but they have until the 18th of November to do so.
5: Police in Peru say a small plane with 13 people on board has crashed in